0: business and to pay for his luxury penthouse in the Bahamas. Bankman-Fried was a Democratic mega donor before he was sent to federal prison, but he has since changed his tune, taking jailhouse interviews with Fox News and celebrating President Trump. Trump has issued more than 1,600 pardons and clemencies in his second term, most of those tied to the January 6th Capitol rioters. Bobby Allen, NPR News.
1: New York City Mayor Zoran Mamdani says a new watch party has been scheduled for fans during tonight's NBA Finals game between the New York Knicks and the San Antonio Spurs. This comes after the U.S. Secret Service and New York City Police canceled a planned gathering outside Madison Square Garden. NPR's Brian Mann reports.
2: Mamdani and President Trump will both be at Game 3 of the NBA Finals tonight. According to city officials, law enforcement determined a watch party for fans outside the Garden wouldn't work because of heightened security surrounding Trump's visit. The last watch party at the venue Friday night turned chaotic with more than 24 arrests. The newly scheduled gathering will be held for 5,000 fans in Bryant Park, also in Midtown Manhattan. Attendance is free, but registration is required. In a statement, Mamdani said these watch parties have become a celebration of New York City itself. The Knicks play at home tonight, holding a 2-0 lead in the series. Brian Mann, NPR News, New York.
1: A powerful magnitude 7.8 earthquake hit the southern Philippines, triggering landslides, causing buildings to collapse and killing at least 35 people. The Pacific Tsunami Warning Center lifted its alert hours after the quake. This is NPR News. A new Treasury Inspector General report raises concerns about ICE's ability to safeguard taxpayer information. ICE and the IRS agreed last year to share taxpayer data for immigration investigations. The report documents security concerns surrounding the arrangement, which has faced lawsuits and controversy. In February, a federal judge found the IRS unlawfully disclosed taxpayer information to ICE. Health Secretary Robert F. Kennedy Jr. says future doctors will now need stronger knowledge of nutrition-based medicine before they can obtain a license to practice. NPR's Maria Godoy reports the change is part of Kennedy's push to get medical schools to teach more about nutrition.
3: Kennedy announced the change at a press conference Monday. He said nutrition will now account for about 15% of the content on the three-step medical licensing exams that medical students are required to take in the U.S.
4: That means nutrition will no longer sit at the margins of medical education. It will shape what students learn, what physicians master, what licensing boards assess, and ultimately how patients receive care.
3: The groups that agreed to the plan include the National Board of Medical Examiners and the National Board of Osteopathic Medical Examiners. Maria Godoy, NPR News.
1: An amateur historian has lost prized artifacts tied to Abraham Lincoln after he left a folder on the roof of his car and drove off from Connecticut College. According to Connecticut Insider, the documents included an invitation to the 1864 inaugural ball and a letter discussing Lincoln's assassination from General William Sherman. He thinks someone likely picked up the folder and hopes it'll be returned. This is NPR News from Washington.
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7: I'm Blake Farmer, and this is Nashville. Our guest today is a guy who knows how to get a wow. David Fichette founded Go West Creative. His bread and butter is producing events and turning crazy ideas into one-of-a-kind experiences that an audience will be talking about for a long time and hopefully achieving whatever that marketing objective might have been. But the reason he's in the studio today is for an achievement far less impressive and much more pedestrian, a goal to walk 10,000 steps a day. Along the way, he started doing these walk and talk videos. One thing leads to another, and those were turned into a book of essays titled, with his signature greeting, "Hello, Fine Friends." The messages are short, direct, and challenging, reflecting on love and loss, politics and humanity, priorities, and codependency, which may be where we start when we get into it. But David Fichette, welcome to This Is Nashville.
8: Thank you so much, Blake. Appreciate it.
7: Can you you write about a tattoo that you have of a coda symbol, as in a musical. Is this something you could show us?
8: I do happen to have it right here.
7: All right,
8: really
7: so
8: available. Yeah.
7: Coda, as in okay, so it's basically like a little plus sign. Explain
8: the actual coda sign itself. Is coda in music. It is this open circle with a symmetrical cross going through the middle of it.
7: Yeah.
8: And so every tattoo I have has some reference, not a cap to Jesus. So I turned the circle into a crown of thorns on mine. And that's what we did. But the coda is, you know, the coda that I have here, this logo is not the logo for Codependence Anonymous, right?
7: And that's what this is about. It's Codependence Anonymous, which is called CODA for short, and I guess has a logo that was not up to your tattoo standards, so you decided to make your own logo for CODA.
8: Yeah.
7: But, you know,
8: I like to say it was built in the 70s and not something I want to have on my body into my 70s.
7: Well, there you go. And listen, he's into marketing, folks, so right. Give him a break. But you write about codependency, and I'm reading this thing and thinking, gosh, am I one of these? Tell me about codependency and how you realized it was like a problem for you.
8: Yeah, I went through a 4-day seminar back in the early aughts called Breakthrough Training. And it was really there that the light bulb went on, right? Because I grew up in this house with this father that was super domineering, angry, you know, harsh with us, and a mom that was like super sweet and gentle. And it wasn't until years later that I realized that it was truly my mom that I had emulated in my life. Not so much the super sweet and gentle part, but the fact that she knew how to work my dad. She knew how to manipulate situations to get what she wanted. And so she would make decisions based on how my dad would respond, right? And how she knew he would respond. And that's what codependency is about, is like not being authentic to respond to a situation the way you feel like you should. You're responding how your partner is going to respond to how you respond.
7: Yeah.
8: Right. If my wife asked me a question, I'm like, ooh, that's going to open up a can of worms if I say it like this. So let me dance around it a little bit. Uh-huh. That's codependency. Peacemaking. That's exactly peacemaking. And so in my first marriage, I was very much that.
7: It doesn't sound like a real problem for everyone else in your life.
8: Right. But then all of a sudden you wake up and you're like, but wait, I'm constantly making the peace. Even when I know I'm not wrong in this instance, but I'm going to make the peace. And it's you're not being authentic. And ultimately that starts to do something inside of you until one day you just kind of go, nope, not going to do it anymore. Mm. Nope.
7: Well, we'll get back to, you know, some of where, how life took you, you know, to, you know, a West End church where you're in Codependency Anonymous. But I want to talk about growing up, because you've got this coda, because music was a big part of growing up, right?
8: Sure.
7: I mean, you were a singer, a DJ. What did music look like in your life growing up in California?
8: Oh, wow. So I don't come from a musical family. And I was back east with my mom for a couple of weeks when I was, I think, 13 years old. And one day, she took me, I had a cousin that played the guitar, and she took me to a music store and she bought me a cheap little guitar. And when I got back to California, I bought a book that was, Learn to Play Guitar with Billy Joel, the Stranger album, which was one of my favorite albums. And I learned how to play that. And then, you know, I started playing at church. I started playing nightclubs. By the time I was in high school, I was playing nightclubs 3 nights a week. Had a band all through my early 20s. I just knew that I was okay musician. Mm-hmm. I was pretty okay. I can sing, but I wouldn't consider myself a singer, mm-hmm. right? I can play guitar, but I'm not not a great guitar player. And so I realized I had a really great ear. And so becoming a producer mm-hmm. and telling other people what to do felt far more my speed.
7: Well, right. So you end up kind of in this DJ business mm-hmm. that ultimately leads to the business that you founded, Go West Creative, 40 something years ago. How did that happen?
8: Yeah, so it's interesting, and just for clarification here, I still own, my ex-wife and I are still the primary owners of Go West Creative, but I left there 2.5 years ago, and I have nothing to do with the day-to-day operations. I'm not on the board anymore. I gave another shareholder my proxy, so I have very, very limited visibility into that, and I'm doing other work. I started a new agency, and I'm doing consulting with a great firm out of Dallas. But to answer your question, how did that happen? So I have this financial backer that was back in our band, right? And he buys us this huge sound system, which at the time, I'm 20 years old. I'm living in my parents' house. This huge sound system is sitting in the garage, taking up space. And he also paid for every rehearsal studio that we played at. And they always had sound systems. And all the clubs we played at had sound systems. So, thinking back, the investment wasn't a great investment for him to buy this sound system. But then I got an idea one day with a buddy of mine to go, hey, let's get a couple of turntables and see if we can start a DJ company. And back in that day, we had a 32 channel soundboard for this thing. So we were using that to mix DJ, two turntables, right? You imagine, okay, you take those two channels up and I'll take these down over here. It was ridiculous. And so 6 months later, we bought out the investor. And then 2 years later, I bought out my best friend and that company, which was originally called Audio Ecstasy, ultimately has become Go West Creative today.
7: Well, and I can see how you could turn DJing into something where you're producing corporate events, but how did it grow into that?
8: Yeah, well, so we started with the DJs, and then we started like, well, we'll do the bigger sound systems. So, well, let's add some lighting and let's put some video screens up. Well, let's start creating. Back then, we called it multimedia. Now we call it content to go on the screens, right? So you had all these elements. And then, 15, 20 years into like pulling all these pieces together, you're like, really, these things are just tools that we're using. What we're really doing is we're creatively helping our clients tell their message. And we're really a creative agency that just happens to play with all this audio, video, lighting, staging, entertainment stuff.
7: Yeah. I'm Blake Farmer. This is Nashville. Our guest is David Fichette, who is the founder of Go West Creative, who now is doing Created by David Fichette, doing his own thing, and many others, including writing a new book that we've been talking about. Let me ask this. I mean, live events, I assume, even for you, basically ground to a screeching halt with COVID. What did you do?
8: Yeah. God's good. It was at that point, Go West had been around for 36 years. And we saw a lot of our peers and colleagues in the industry that have been working alongside for years go out of business, shut down, shutter. We had the biggest year we had in 36 years. We had a banner year in 2020 in the middle of COVID.
7: And were they live events?
8: Well, so we had started in 1999, we had started doing corporate broadcasting, live satellite programs for corporations. So we knew all the technology to do the broadcasts. The challenge was most of our contemporaries were trying to go, how do we engage people with the screen? And what they were doing is they were taking what they would normally do in a ballroom or in a convention center, putting a camera on that, pushing that out and considering that content. And that's not how we engage with the screen. And my thought process very early on was, we have been engaging with screens since we were 5 years old, watching cartoons. We get that. And we know how to engage with Ellen and Saturday Night Live and all these things. So we started writing corporate television. So your CEO is now going to come out. He's going to do 7-minute monologue at the top. He's going to toss to a commercial. That commercial is going to deliver some of his content. He's going to come back. He's going to be sitting at a desk and bring out his first guest. And our brain goes, oh, I get this.
7: Yeah.
8: I know this format, right? So suddenly people saw what we were doing, and all of a sudden we were getting calls from all these new big clients, new DuPont and all these places that were calling and saying, can you come do this for us?
7: Yeah. Well, that'll keep you busy then, back in those days. Well, obviously you're kind of, one of the things you write about in the book is just how much you travel. In fact, you don't have to write about it. It makes it obvious how much you travel. Cause you're like, writing from London, checking in from London, with the video, or I'm in Orlando, I'm in New York, I'm in LA, I'm in Palm Springs, I'm in Las Vegas. But travel really has been a grind, kind of lost its luster. Like, yeah. When did you start to see the negative effects of this career that's so based on, you know, conferences?
8: Yeah. It was hard. Yeah. Spent a lot of time away from my family. And, I think there's a lot of things I think about with my first family. And I was married for 25 years. I have three grown daughters. I was gone a lot, but, because I was the owner of the company, I would jump on a plane and fly from Orlando back to Los Angeles if my kids had a dance recital, and then fly back. Right, I would do that. So I tried to never miss any major performances or major moments for them. But it was still a grind, and being away from your wife and your kids, you know, 150 to 180 days a year, it just takes a toll.
7: Yeah,
8: you know, even now when I travel. My wife, it's really difficult for her. We miss each other while we're gone.
7: Well, you have a young child.
8: We have a little guy that'll be 5 in August. But when I come home, it's really difficult because the first day is like, oh, we missed you so much, and that's great. By the next day, she's like, you know, we had a really good routine going, uh-huh. Right?
7: You're missing that,
8: right? And then all of a sudden, you had somebody else in there, and now the little kid comes to me for things, and she had him on a schedule, and you know, that is difficult. So it really messes with you a bit. But I think we have a good balance. I think I'm gonna. You know, slowly stay at the neighbor's house for a few days. It was like, right, work my way back in.
7: Why did you end up stepping away from the company?
8: Go West?
7: Yeah.
8: So I was late 23. We had, been working on selling the company. We had the company, pretty close to sold. And, at the last minute, we walked away from the deal. And that was a hard decision. It was a decision that my ex-wife and I made together because, you know, she and I are still the primary business owners. And stepped away from that. But I had already in my head checked out, right? I had a really bad case of what they call senioritis, right? You know, kids getting ready to
7: go. Because you were selling, you're like, oh, ideas about what post-selling looks
8: exactly.
7: like.
8: Exactly. I was already there, and I knew January 1st of 2024, I was, got this new life, and, you know, and I had brought somebody great in to run the company. She was going to become CEO as of January 1st. I had already turned all the client relationships over to her. All the team reported to her. She's the only person that reported to me. And so for me, you know, December 15th to go, no, just kidding, I'm staying. I think, you know, she probably wouldn't have stuck around because she was looking forward to taking over the company. And I didn't necessarily want it. I wanted to do something different. I've been doing this since I was 20. And I love the creative work so much. I love being with the clients and bringing to life a creative vision. But when you have a company with 40, 50 employees, so much of your time, better than 50% of your time, is dealing with operational stuff or employee issues. And I just didn't want that anymore. So I had to make the tough decision to leave Go West without a big payday and just go, I'm going to start over, because I was turning 60 in 2024. And I'm like, I'm not going to wait till I'm 70 to do this. Right. I'm going to make a change now.
7: Well, you write about contentment and...
8: It's a fun word.
7: Well, yeah, I pride myself on being content, and in the same way, as you write about, kind of in much of your life, kind of thinking that content was a 4-letter word. Yeah. What do you mean?
8: Yeah, I was programmed. I bought into the world's vision of how to strive for more. Right, never, never be happy with what you have. You can always get more, right? And I lived my life that way for so long, just kind of going, okay, if I can just get to this, if I can just get to this, and not just kind of looking at, here's what God's given me, here's this blessing of a family or my house or whatever, and just go, you know, if I don't get anything more than this, I'm good. I would look at people that were content with their life and go, ha, ha, ha, poor things, you don't know what you're missing. And so it wasn't until I left Go West and got some separation to go, you know what? I don't really care about the money anymore. I don't really care about bigger houses or what my neighbor's doing or what other people are doing or what cool jobs are doing. I'm really happy. I'm happy with my house. I'm happy with my truck. Moved to Franklin. During this transition, I left living in downtown Nashville in a high rise, and we moved out to Franklin and got rid of the Range Rover and I bought a Silverado. You know what I mean? It's a very different kind of vibe, and I love it. And I love, you know, the walking and the simplicity of life now. So
7: We need to take a break. When we come back, we're going to talk about loss and priorities with David Fischette. Stay with us. This is Nashville.

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1: 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They're both really funny, on and off stage. 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
2: I'm Blake Farmer, and this is Nashville. We're back with David Fichette, famous as an events producer, now I think first-time author.
3: First time.
2: Yeah. Well, in your book, which is this compilation of walk and talk monologues, you dedicate it to your family, especially your kids. You've got four kids, mm-hmm. three grown daughters, and you write about them often, but mostly how painful it is to not really be connected to them. You say it weighs on you literally every moment of the day, which makes me wonder why you decided to share that pain with the world.
3: The thing I found out about this book is, you know, I've been doing book readings and signings for the last few months. And as I read these chapters, I always give space for the audience to respond. And it's amazing how vulnerable they become and how they immediately start sharing. There could be 100 people in a room. They'll start sharing about pain and very intimate details of their life. And it's, I feel vulnerability begets vulnerability. And, the situation with my children, my best friend was going through something very similar with his ex-wife and his kids. And I was able to kind of go, here's some of the mistakes I made, brother. And if I can help you, walk a different path and maintain your relationship with your kids, that'll be worth it. So I'm hoping that people can learn from my mistakes. And, there's an update that one of my daughters reached out to me 3 weeks ago, and I got to see her, a week and a half ago, and I got to meet my 2-year-old granddaughter who I'd never met. So, it's not like we're having Sunday family dinners every week, but I was so grateful for that opportunity to spend time with them and get to meet that little girl.
2: I mean, that must have been a precious moment.
3: It was a very precious moment. Yeah. Yeah. It just,
2: well, I know you'd been working and obviously I'm sure there is much on all sides to be debated, discussed that this is not the right place for, but, you had written them letters,
3: mm-hmm.
2: handwritten letters, all three of them, for like 120 days straight.
3: Yeah.
2: What was that about?
3: A buddy of mine, Josiah, had challenged me. He's like, they all live here in Nashville. Just show up at their house every morning and say, hey, stand outside their front door. I'm like, well, they live in three very different places. And, I think that might be called stalking. And if they don't want me there, right? So I said, what I can commit to is why don't I write them a letter, not an email, not a text, a handwritten letter, hand addressed with a stamp and mailed to them snail mail every day. And I'll do that for 30 days. And after 30 days, it became 60 days. And 60 became 90, and 90 became 120. And it was fun because during the process, when they were little girls, when I was traveling, I would always carry around two little toys of theirs. It was a little rubber ducky and this little toy plunger. And I would take photos of them in wherever I was in the world, of the duck and the plunger, right? Those things are still in my backpack today. I haven't taken them out of my backpack in the last 25, 30 years. And so about 30 days into the writing the letters, I bought a Kodak dye sublimation photo printer, the little travel size one. And I would take photos of the duck and the plunger wherever I was in the world. And then I'd go back to my hotel room and I would print out three like photo quality Kodak prints, right? And put them in there and send them to him each day. And it was again just saying, I'm thinking about you wherever I am, you know, whatever is going on. And I never got any of the letters back. I don't know if they read them. I don't know if they burned them. I don't know if they just shoved them in a drawer for later. But, you know, for me, it felt really cathartic because it felt like I was actually communicating with them. Mm. And because it wasn't like, hey, I'm really sad. Can we get together? It wasn't anything like that. I was like, well, today I was doing this, blah, blah, blah. Yeah. What did you guys do today? Right? So it gave me one side of a conversation, much like the videos did. Right when I'm out there walking, it was the same sort of a relationship I had with this audience that I wasn't getting actual feedback from unless it was comments, but it felt like I was having a conversation with a close friend.
2: Yeah. Or the time when your message is, talk to somebody who you really need to talk to, and like 5 minutes later you get a call like, hey, we need to talk to you.
3: Right.
2: So I hope that loss is not permanent, but did want to, loss, you know, is kind of throughout these essays. You talk about the last time you spoke with your mother. Mm. What do you find yourself wanting to share with others to kind of guide them?
3: Yeah, a lot of regret there. A lot of regret on that one. And, but such an important lesson to say the things you need to say to people. When you have the opportunity, and the opportunity is typically right now, to say the thing you need to say. And the story with my mom is that she was 70 years old, so not much older, 8 years older than what I am right now. She had struggled with rheumatoid arthritis her whole life, and we moved from New York to California for that reason. And back in the 70s and 80s, the treatment for rheumatoid arthritis was that once a month she would go and she would get gold injected into both of her shoulders. Actual gold.
2: Hard to believe.
3: Yeah, yeah. So for 25 years she was getting gold injections. Come to figure, the internal organs, not so much a fan of all that heavy metal. And so it got to a point where her organs were not doing so great, and so she needed to go on kidney dialysis. And so she was in a hospital, and I'm thinking, kidney dialysis, all right, she's got to be on dialysis. And they didn't have a room for her, an outpatient facility for her to go get dialysis in the area that she lived, so they're keeping her in the hospital so she could have the dialysis. And but they weren't happy with the blood flow they were getting from this portable shunt they put in her chest, right? And so they kept going in 4 days in a row to adjust this shunt in her chest. And I just remember being with her the day before she died. And again, she had just turned 70. I was there in the hospital. She was black and blue, like from her shoulder all the way down. And she's like, I just want him to stop poking at me. And I was like, oh, it'll be fine, Mom. And I was, you know, checking my phone. I'm text messaging. I went out twice, left her room to go take phone calls, and then finally came back in and said, hey, you know, they need me at the office. I gotta go. And I just kissed her on the head and I said, I'll see you tomorrow. Yeah. She died tomorrow, you know? And so you just realize how careless I was with the last 45 minutes on the planet that I had with this person who is my favorite person.
2: Mm. Well, your father, which you write about having a very different relationship with him, like, you know, a guy who didn't tell you he loved you until you were, you know, a grown man. Mm-hmm. But it was different. The end was different with him. Is it because of what you'd gone through with your mother?
3: I think so. And also there was this, there's a profound sadness around my father, right? My father, as I mentioned, he was a difficult man. He was a angry man. He would lash out a lot.
2: He's proud of being a jerk, I think.
3: Right. Yeah, proud of being a jerk just to be a jerk, right? I had a different word in the book, and some friends convinced me to change it. But towards the end, you just start realizing that, you know, my dad was, his parents were 40 years old when he was born. And so in 1933, 40-year-olds weren't having kids. And so my grandmother, his mother, when she would walk him around the neighborhood in the stroller, she would tell people she was babysitting because she was embarrassed that it was her own child.
2: Embarrassed and, by your father.
3: Embarrassed by the fact that she had sex at 40 years old. I think, right. And I think that it ultimately comes down to that. So he was, you know, his next sibling up was 11 years older. So he was just kind of like this only child, and he wanted to be loved. And, I think he always felt less than and not worthy. And so, you know, people put on a false bravado and they lash out. But towards the end there, he was so sad and lonely after my mom died.
2: Yeah.
3: You know, that just gutted him. And, you know, so I just saw the side of him that was very, very different. He would call every day. He would tell me he loved me frequently. He would hug me all the time, you know. And
4: Eric, where's this guy from?
3: Exactly. And so, you know, the story of his death was so interesting because it was right in the middle of COVID, you know, and Christine and I had been got married in 19, and she was still living in Los Angeles. I was living here in Nashville. She flew in to come quarantine with me for 2 weeks to celebrate our 1 year anniversary. And she got there, you know, the night before our anniversary on the 20th of March. And I immediately got a call from my sister saying, Dad took a turn for the worse and you need to get here. So less than 12 hours later, she and I were back at the airport flying back to Los Angeles.
2: He's in L.A.
3: Right. But in Oxnard, California. But President Trump that week had just shut down all visitation to hospitals and nursing homes and all that. So fortunately, through the event industry, I had a dear friend that I'd known for years. Her name was Amy Commons, and she was in the hotel industry. So we knew each other through that. But I had seen through Facebook and such that she had shifted careers, and how she was the executive director of the biggest hospital in Thousand Oaks, California, which is about 30 miles away from the hospital my dad was at. So, you know, I'm a fixed problem kind of guy, right? I see
2: producer
3: a problem, fix it right? Going to producer mode. So before, you know, we book our plane tickets on Friday night, and I immediately text Amy and say, can you talk? And she calls me right back, and it's like, do you know anybody at St. John's in Oxnard? And she says, yeah, the CEO is a buddy of mine. I'm like, I need you to do me a solid. I'm flying in tomorrow. My dad's towards the end, and I need to get in to see him. And she calls me back 15 minutes later, and she said, you're good to go. When you get there, your name will be at the front. And so we got there. My wife and my names were the only names at the front. We're the only visitors in that hospital that day.
2: Wow. And you had these moments with your father at the end.
3: Yeah.
2: Were they profound, special, or what were they?
3: They really were, because that day we got there was his last lucid day. So he had leukemia and onset dementia at the same time, that just like they both showed up within a 2 week period, right? And so it was his last lucid day. And so to be able to sit there and talk to him about heaven and how, if he was scared and what that looked like. And, you know, it's in the book. It's one of my favorite lines. I said, Daddy, are you scared? He's like, I'm so scared, Dave. I just wish one of you could come with me.
2: One of the kids.
3: Yeah. One of the four of you. Which one of you could come with me? And I was like, that's right.
2: Like, you know what that means, right?
3: Yeah, you do. Yeah. But
2: maybe he didn't. Maybe he didn't.
3: Yeah. But then he did. He just shared with me how much he loved me and how much he appreciated how I had stepped up for him and mom during financial problems and different things. And it was a really beautiful time together.
2: I'm Blake Farmer. This is Nashville. We're closing out our time with Dave Fichette, famed producer, newly an author of a book called Hello, Fine Friend. You know, you're an evangelical Christian. You know, the book even, it's got stained glass, it's got all sorts of symbolism, even a cross snuck in here. But you point out that, you know, because you talk quite a bit about politics, you point out that this is not the side at the moment that seems to care most about humanity.
3: Yeah.
2: That's sort of my take.
3: Yeah.
2: How do you level the politics of this moment with your own faith?
3: Yeah, it's hard. It's hard because, you know, my family, everybody was a Republican and grew up Republican. And somehow, somewhere it just, you know, the Republican Party got aligned with, you know, evangelical Christian, right? And Christian right. And I think something happened along the way, right, where we lost sight of just humanity, right? And just seeing people that are hurting. And, you know, I don't want to get super political here, but it's just, I have a hard time, and I speak about it in the book, just have a hard time with the way people that call themselves evangelicals treat other people that are hurting or going through a difficult time. And the division that exists does not feel like what Jesus was trying to set up. And if Jesus was here, who would he be hanging out with, right? And it would be the people that needed him the most, not the people that looked their best in their Sunday best and, you know, had it all together. And so I struggle with that. And, you know, and you know, people, I've had my Republican friends say, you know, you're a drop dead liberal now, or bleeding heart liberal now. And I'm like, I don't know that I am, but I do see humanity, and I use that as my compass and just kind of like go, here's the Bible. Here's what I hear Jesus saying. And how about we just try to do this and not what man's interpretation of it is.
2: We even write about this troubling day when your wife was really struggling with this random murder that I had forgotten about, probably overshadowed by the next thing that happens, but a murder on this light rail train in Charlotte where surveillance video showed, you know, she was stabbed, and then it took a long time for anybody to even help this young woman who turned out to be a refugee from Ukraine.
3: Right.
2: So you kind of are rushing home, you get off the plane, and you learn that Charlie Kirk was assassinated, you know, that afternoon. Like, you ask the reader, what is wrong with this world?
3: Right.
2: Do you have an answer?
3: I think there's lots of answers, but I think a lot of it's, we just, we live in our bubble, and we live in our right to be right. And that desire to be right so often overshadows our ability to see other people and to leave space for other possibilities, and to think that a Charlie Kirk could be assassinated because somebody didn't like the things that he said, as opposed to just being in a room and having a conversation with people that have differing opinions, right? And just kind of go, I hear where you're coming from, but this is why I don't agree with that, or this is what I feel, the way I was raised, whatever it is, but just to be able to have those conversations. And we just, as a society, feel like we've completely lost our way. And that's part of the politics thing too, is like, oh, if you don't support Trump and everything he says, then you must not be a Christian. And I'm like, whoa, how does that equate, you know? So.
2: Well, you know, you wrote this book mostly last year in 25, when it was the 249th birthday, and you're sort of imagining the 250th, which, of course, well, here we are.
3: Happy birthday, America.
2: You know, you're right. There's a lot of crap talk, crap actions, crapness going on. Excuse my language. In our country right now, so many people divided. It feels like everyone needs to take sides. And you ask readers to take a moment to reflect on Independence Day. Mm. What do you want the country to look like in its 250th birthday? And we don't have much time, mind you.
3: Yeah. Maybe 251 we'll get there. I don't think anything's going to change. But it's really what I'm talking about. Just giving space for open dialogue and conversations. I have some of my dearest friends, we are very, very diametrically opposed on political things or Christian things or things of faith or, right? But we love each other, and we have conversations, and we give space to each other. And I think that's what the country was founded on. And if we can find our way back, because right now it is such a place of, if you believe this, then you're that. If you don't believe this, then you're this over here. And it's so divisive, and it puts everybody in a box, and it puts everybody at odds with each other. Mm. And just trying to find a common ground.
2: Dave Fischette, founder of Go West Creative, author of Hello, Fine Friends. Thank you for joining us. Up next, we take an honest look at fatherhood with a father of seven and a Metro school board member who has a new documentary produced by Nashville's New Life Center. Stay with us. This is Nashville.

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2: I'm Blake Farmer, and this is Nashville. Fatherhood is a public health issue for our next guest, Robert Taylor. He spent the last few years helping fathers change a few more diapers and, more importantly, see themselves as more than providers. He leads the New Life Center, which has produced a documentary called Fatherhood Beyond the Frame.
3: My father has always been present in my life, but at the same time, not present. So the way how I interact with my kid today is completely the opposite of that, because I longed for that, you know?
2: Got a big red carpet event coming up shortly. Robert Taylor, also elected to the Metro School Board. Thank you so much for making time from caring for your own seven kids to talk about fatherhood with us.
4: Yes, thank you for having me. I appreciate this opportunity.
2: Why a documentary? You've been so hands-on, and we'll talk about this, like trying to teach fathers kind of the practical skills. So what are you trying to do with a documentary? Inspire?
4: I think a part of it is to inspire, but it's also built into the title. When we talk about going beyond the frame, we're looking at reframing what fatherhood looks like, especially in our community here in Nashville. I think oftentimes there are stereotypes that we have when we think about fatherhood, and we wanted to kind of dispel some of those stereotypes and let people see that there are active and engaged fathers in our community that are doing great work with their families and with their children to get the outcomes that we're looking for. We're trying to reset the standard of what fatherhood looks like.

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1: But there are some unique issues that culturally Black fathers will face that are a little bit different. There was, I would call it, a pandemic of father absence in the Black community. And that issue has been addressed over the past decade or so through some of the work that many organizations around the country have been involved in, including the New Life Center here in Nashville. However, there has been a history of father absence and issue where you have children that have grown up in those households. And so they may not have an example of what a positive and responsible father looks like in their household. Mm-hmm. And so we're trying to reset that standard and help them to understand that, in particular, for Black fathers who experienced father absence growing up themselves, that here is a group of men, here's a group of other fathers who want to get it right for their own children. And so that is why we focus on Black fathers. And just in case you haven't noticed, I'm a Black father myself. And so,
2: yes. Well, and an experienced father. I think you talk about 23 years of experience, which I assume means your oldest is 23 now. But talk to me about your own upbringing, because I'm sure you've been reflecting on that and you talk about it some in the documentary. I know you had a great father, but also clearly some sort of generational divides.
1: My father was born and raised in Trinidad in the West Indies, and his upbringing was different than what you would see here in the United States. He lived in a very poor town, and in order to receive an education, he had to go live with another family. Who basically had him living there almost as an indentured servant. Wow. In order to receive an education. But he did so well in school, he was able to earn a scholarship to the University of D.C. Here in the United States. And so he immigrated to the United States for school and met my mom and had myself and my brother. And we were born and raised in Washington, D.C., raised in the Prince George's County area. But growing up, he really didn't have a father figure that showed the ability to have an emotional connection with him. And so he did not exhibit that for myself or my brother growing up. But he was a great example of what a man should be, what a provider should be. When I talk about literacy and the example that fathers provide, my father was a great example of that. Every morning he sat down to read the Washington Post. Now, he never sat me down and said, Robert, I think that literacy is important and you need to read every day.
2: Yeah, I don't know if any dad says that.
1: Exactly. But the example mm-hmm. that I saw let me know that, hey, I need to figure out what's in this paper and I need to read it for myself and be able to understand and comprehend and use that knowledge and information to improve myself so that I can be successful and then also exhibit that for my own children.
2: I'm Blake Farmer. This is Nashville. We're talking to Robert Taylor, a Metro School Board member, but more pertinent to this conversation, head of the New Life Center, which has a new documentary out about fatherhood. What's the barrier that keeps us from being all the nurturers we could be?
1: Yeah, I think oftentimes it's just that's not what our culture tells us that manhood or fatherhood should be.
2: But it almost seems like it is allowing us to do that, and yet we still have trouble.
1: Yeah, because for generations, men have been seen as providers, protectors, this macho, masculine person. However, because times are changing and there's a lot of cultural things that have changed, fathers are now being relied on for emotional support as well. And just being fully transparent, I think that men have hidden away a lot of who they are in order to live up to that masculine persona that we see in the media and so forth. And now we're open to the idea that men can be their true authentic selves, which includes the emotional side. We know that there are some specific things that men

0: men and fathers can do to get the outcomes that they're looking for with their children. And so that's what we try to do with the New Life Center, is to provide men with the skills and the tools and the resources that will allow them to have the best possible outcomes in every area in their children's lives.
1: It does seem like, though, you have to have a willing participant who maybe can check their ego at the door or something. Honestly, I'm trying to think of myself signing up for a class of being a father, because I want to, I don't need somebody to teach me that. Do you find it difficult to reach people sometimes?
0: Not necessarily, because I humble myself as well. I come in as an active participant. I learn something every time I participate in one of the workshops, even though I'm generally the facilitator. I'm learning from the other men in the room. The one training that we do for new and expectant dads is called Training Camp for Dads. And it uses the model of like a football training camp, where you have a rookie dad, you have this grizzled veteran dad. I might be in that category now. And then you have these kind of dads that maybe have been a dad for 5, 6, 7 years. And you bring all of those men together and you realize we all have similar experiences dealing with our children, dealing with the mother of our children, the family of the mother of our children. All of these things are similar experiences. And we learn from each other. How did you handle that experience? How did I handle that experience? What were the outcomes when I handled it that way? And how can I achieve those same outcomes that are positive for not only my children, but for myself as well, to be able to make sure that I can continue to replicate that as we go forward.
1: I imagine people, even hearing this, might be thinking, yeah, but I already screwed up too much. In fact, earlier this hour, we heard from Dave Fichette, who talks about being cut off by his children. And needing to kind of make amends. And he ended up writing letters to them until they started talking to him. Is there a path back after you feel like you have been a bad dad?
0: Yeah, I truly believe in redemption and reconciliation. I also serve as a mediator, a Rule 31 mediator here. And so most of the cases that I mediate are child support cases. And so we're dealing with a mom and a dad who things may not have worked out between the two of them, but we got to figure out how can we do what's in the best interest of this child. And I think that for men, oftentimes we realize, you know what, I did make a mistake. And it takes courage for us to say, you know what, I need to make some changes and I need to do some things differently because I want to make sure that my children do better than what I've done. And I think that when we help people focus on children, I ask the couples that I work with, I ask them to bring three things: the driver's license, the three solutions to whatever the main issue they're dealing with, and then a picture of their child. Anytime we get off track and start, there's some back and forth and fussing and fighting, I just tap on a picture of the child, because that's what we're here for. We're here to do what's in the best interest of our children. And when I refocus men in that way, they get it. And they understand it, that instinct of being a protector kicks in and they're able to say, you know what, I need to do what I have to do to get back engaged in my child's life, regardless of what mistakes they have done made in the past. We can overcome those things. We can get back involved. But sometimes it takes time. It takes patience. It takes trust being rebuilt. And we have plenty of examples of other men and fathers that can come in and talk and speak to the challenges that they have. Sometimes they don't get it right until they're grandfathers. And so we support them through their process as well.
1: The documentary is called Fatherhood Beyond the Frame, comes out just in time for, I don't know, Father's Day. I'm sure it was intentional. Robert Taylor, thank you so much for your time.
0: I appreciate you. Thank you.
1: 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It was directed by Liv Lombardi, who's also running the boards, audio and video. Masterminds behind our theme music are LaRange and Namir Blade. 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
1: Auto racing has always been part of the city's fabric. It was Nashville's first professional sport. This was before anybody had heard of Titans and Predators and even the Nashville Sounds.
0: As the city continues to debate its support for a track in the middle of town, we examine the deep traditions of fandom in Middle Tennessee, our racing roots, tomorrow at noon. 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

0: KPRX, this is the Moth Radio Hour. I'm your host, Jennifer Hickson. In this hour, stories about putting fresh eyes on the past, returning to the scene, and finding new details you may have missed the first time around. Whether you see your past through rose-colored glasses or one of those magnifying mirrors that highlights every blemish, whisker, and scar, the passage of time always sheds new light. Our first story is by Ivan McClellan. He told this in Jackson Hole, Wyoming, where we partner with Center for the Arts. Here's Ivan.
1: I was born and raised in Kansas City, Kansas. Go Chiefs. The neighborhood that I grew up in had many sides. It was urban and country at the same time. It was beautiful, and sometimes it could be terrifying. My sister and I would run around in a five-acre field behind our house all summer long, and we would play, and we would eat blackberries until our fingers were sticky, and then we'd run home through the thistle, pick thorns out of our socks on the front porch. And then at twilight, the lightning bugs would come out, and we'd scoop them up in mason jars, throw some leaves in there, screw the lid on tight, poke holes in the top so they could breathe. At night, some nights, gunshots would ring out on the block, and my sister and I would lay on the floor and look up as the police helicopters lit up the street looking for suspects. There were a lot of gangs in the neighborhood, and they would walk around with pit bulls. And whenever they ran across a rival gang member, they would fight their dogs. I wasn't in a gang. I was a nerd and a church kid. But when I ran across this one guy, he would sick his dog on me. And I would go running, and all the backs of my pants got eaten up, and I got really fast. My mom worked two or three jobs to keep us fed, and we were latchkey kids. And we determined it was unsafe to go outside, so we quit going out in that field and playing. As I got closer to the end of high school, my prospects were kind of slim. I could go be a delivery truck driver, I could be a pastor at my uncle's church, or I could go work at the assembly line at the Ford plant. I didn't really want to do any of those things. I wanted to be a photographer. And so I decided I was going to figure out a way out of Kansas. I never felt like I fit in there, and I knew somewhere there was a community where I belonged. So I saved up $500 that summer, and I just upped and moved to New York City. And that money was gone in a week. And I just, like, worked any job that I could get. I didn't know anybody, so I, like, handed out flyers. I blew up balloons. I played guitar in the park. Anything I could do for money, until some way, through a bunch of luck, I got a job as a photographer and a junior designer at an ad agency. I didn't know anything that anybody was talking about. They would say ROI, SEO, KPIs, and I would just nod my head and Google what they had said. And I did that long enough that I actually started to get pretty good at my job, and I got promoted. I went from junior designer to designer. And I went from designer to senior designer, and from senior designer to art director. Every time that I got promoted, I saw fewer and fewer black people around, until I got a job as a creative director, I moved to Portland, Oregon, and I hardly ever saw black people at all. Like, I was in this sea of white men at work, and I was never a culture fit. Like, I understood their culture, but they had no clue who Luther Vandross was. Or they had never stayed up till 2 a.m. watching Showtime at the Apollo. Or they had no idea why I might be afraid of dogs. This led to a case of imposter syndrome. I felt like I didn't belong in the rooms that I was in, that I was going to be found out, thrown out in the street, forced to move back to Kansas. One day I was at a party. I didn't know anybody there except for the person whose birthday it was, and so I was just drinking by myself and sulking in the corner. Somebody tapped me on the shoulder, and I turned around, and there's a tall black man with a salt and pepper afro. And he introduces himself. He says his name is Charles Perry, says he's a filmmaker. I say, oh, I'm a photographer. What are you working on? He said, I'm working on a movie about black cowboys. I said, what, like a Western? He said, no, like a documentary. I kind of laughed. I was like, oh, there's not enough black cowboys to make a whole documentary. Like, I knew a thing or two about cowboys. Like, I grew up watching Bonanza and Gunsmoke and Lonesome Dove reruns. Like, my school choir used to sing the national anthem at the American Royal Rodeo in Kansas. I viewed the cowboy to be the archetype of American independence and grit. But black cowboys, the only black cowboys I knew were Sheriff Bart in Blazing Saddles and Cowboy Curtis on Pee-wee's Playhouse. So we kept talking, and he said, well, you got to see it for yourself, man. Come with me to a black rodeo in Oklahoma this summer. I said, absolutely. It was exactly the opportunity that I had been looking for. Like, I had never felt more separated from black culture. And it going to a rodeo seemed like the furthest thing from working at a computer that I could think of. And so I went home and I bought my plane ticket and I just sat there for the next few months anticipating what this could possibly be like. In my head, it was like Soul Train, but everybody was on a horse. So August came around and I caught my flight to Oklahoma City. I drove an hour and a half to Okmulgee, parked my car, got out, and got just suffocated by 105 degree heat. It was 105 degrees. It was 100% humidity. As I was walking through the grass, chiggers were biting my ankles, and there were grasshoppers jumping up on my clothes. There was just a haze of barbecue smoke over the entire lawn. I couldn't breathe. And everywhere I looked, there was a white horse trailer glistening in the sun. And there was R&B music and gospel music and hip hop coming out of the trailers. And everywhere around me, there were black cowboys, thousands of them. I saw young men riding their horses with no shirt, a gold chain, basketball shorts and Jordans. And they were walking up, hitting on women and talking trash to the other riders. And I saw old men just sitting stoically on their horses, and they had precise Stetsons and trim mustaches, pinky rings, and their shirts were so starched you could hear them crunch when they moved their arms. And the women, bedazzled from head to toe, bedazzled hats, bedazzled shirts with fringe, bedazzled jeans, and they had long braids and acrylic nails, and they were settling down these muscular quarter horses that they were going to be riding 40 miles per hour in the barrel race later that afternoon. Like, I couldn't have fit in any less. I was wearing khakis and wingtips. But I felt so welcomed by this group of people. Everybody was so eager to share a smile, let me take their photo, and share their story. I met a man named Robert Criff. Robert had this leather raisin of a face. And he had this beautiful horse named Summertime. He pulled on her reins, and she put her legs down on the ground like she was bowing. It was so elegant. And he shook my hand. He had these 12 grit sandpaper hands. Mine almost started to bleed because I've got dragonfly wings for hands from working in tech for so long. And he offered me a bottle of water, which I desperately needed at this point because I'm like soaking wet. He's not a bead of sweat on his face. In fact, nobody else at the rodeo was sweating at all. And I looked like I had just gotten baptized. So he was wearing a Kansas City hat. So I said, where are you from? He said, I'm from Kansas City, Kansas. I said, I'm from Kansas City, Kansas. Where about? He said, oh, I live just off of 58th in Georgia. I grew up off of 57th in Georgia. It turns out that he lived on the other side of the 5-acre field from where I grew up. I never saw a horse back there. I never met Robert Criff, but he knew my grandma. He knew my pastor. We went to the same high school. In fact, he told me that half of the people at the rodeo come down from Kansas City every year for their family reunions. I was embarrassed. I felt silly because this entire culture was right under my nose my whole life, and I knew nothing about it. And I felt kind of ripped off because I was hanging out with these criminals chasing me with their dog, and I could have been hanging out with cowboys a field away. It immediately changed my perception of home away from a place of pain and poverty and violence to a place of independence and grit and cowboys. I was proud to be from there. The rodeo started, and a rider rode around the arena carrying a flag, a Pan-African flag. It's the American flag, but it's red, black, and green. And a singer belted out, "Lift every voice and sing." And she sang it with so much sincerity and so much energy that I heard it for the first time. She said, "Sing a song full of the faith that the dark past has taught us. Sing a song full of the hope that the present has brought us." And that to me was what this rodeo was about. What we have been forced to do in slavery, work the land, work with animals, we can now do in a celebratory mood for our own profit and our own entertainment. I photographed that rodeo with absolute joy. And I got home and I looked at the photos and I was just blown back by all of the vibrance and all of the energy and the fashion. It was like I had gone to Oz, clicked my heels back to gray homogenous Portland, but I had proof that I had been there. My favorite photo is of this rodeo queen. Her name is Jasmine Marie. And I asked her to take her photo, and she stands there and throws her hair off of her shoulders. And she's standing there with her chin up and her hair blowing back, and her crown is glistening in the stadium lights. And she looks like actual royalty. I love all of these photos. Whenever I'm feeling separated from the culture, I just open them up and look through them, and I'm immediately taken back to Okmulgee. And I go back every year. I've taken my family with me. I've been to dozens of black rodeos around the country. My work has been featured in museums. It's been featured in magazines and published in a book. And I've seen the figure of the black cowboy elevated in film and television. And it's become a part of a narrative about identities in the West. But I do this so that my kids, when they draw a picture of a cowboy, they'll color it in with a brown face. And I'll do it so that I'll never again forget that this is a part of who I am as a black man in America. Thank you.
0: That was Ivan McClellan. Ivan is a photojournalist and designer. His current photo project, 8 Seconds, focuses on the stories of black cowboys around the country. Ivan lives in Portland, Oregon, with his wife and 2 children. Between May and October, he takes pictures at rodeos around the country. To see some of his beautiful photographs, visit themoth.org. Ivan said he's discovered a bunch of trail riding clubs in the community where he grew up in Kansas. Now when he goes home, he always hangs out with black cowboys. He's mostly on the ground taking pictures, but sometimes he even gets up on a horse. He might even be developing some calluses. 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
5: Voters in Maine are going to the polls. 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
0: This is the Moth Radio Hour from PRX. I'm Jennifer Hickson. In this hour, stories from people revisiting the past. In this next story, a new bride finds a unique way to walk in her husband's shoes. We met Rachel McCormick when we did a storytelling workshop for students at a high school in the Bronx where she was a teacher. She told a story to model the form for the students, and we were so intrigued, we asked her to share more. Here's Rachel McCormick live at a community showcase in the Bronx.
7: I spent my honeymoon in a tent in the desert alone. It was the summer of 2010, and I had just married the man of my dreams. He was funny, smart, and caring. He didn't really speak much English, but I figured, hey, that was something we could work on. We had met 4 years earlier on a soccer field in Poughkeepsie, New York, as I ate a mango on a stick and nursed a sprained ankle. When the game was over, Idvi came up to me and he heaved me over his shoulders so I wouldn't have to limp through the mud, and I was in love. I later learned that Idvi had come to the United States from Oaxaca, Mexico, 1 week before September 11th, 2001. And he had come here by crossing the desert between Sonora and Arizona on foot. Because of this, some people call him illegal. Other people say that he doesn't have papers. I mean, he has plenty of papers, birth certificate, diplomas, tax returns, but none of those papers authorize him to live in the United States. Because of this, Idvi can't travel. He rarely leaves the confines of New York City because he fears deportation. Fear is a big part of Idvi's life, and it's rooted in several near-death attempts to cross the border. In the months leading up to our marriage, we would sit on the couch and he would tell these stories of having to drink all sorts of nasty things to stay alive in the desert, like water from car radiators and water from cow tanks and even water from his own pee. He told this one story about getting lost in the mountains and having to slaughter a goat from somebody's ranch and roast it over tumbleweeds under the light of the moon. Knowing all of this, a few weeks before our wedding, I told Idvi that I wanted to honeymoon alone in the desert on the border in the same place he had nearly died several times. His reaction, like most other people's, was, why? Well, on one level, I wanted to have one last adventure before I had a bunch of his beautiful babies, and I figured that traveling to the desert was the only thing I could do ethically while my new husband stayed at home working 12-hour shifts as a busboy. I also wanted to see with my own two eyes this border that had transformed Idvi from a human being into an illegal alien. So in honor of Idvi's struggle, I packed a bag and I went to the desert south of Tucson, Arizona to volunteer for 2 weeks with the organization No More Deaths, which among other things seeks to end human suffering on the US-Mexico border. When I got there, I thought I knew what to expect based on the tales that Idvi and his friends had told of their perilous journeys. I had even written my senior thesis at Vassar about narratives of violence on the US-Mexico border back in those days when I thought I knew everything. But I was not expecting this. What lay south of the airport and the urban sprawl of Tucson looked more like a cross between a science fiction movie and footage from a foreign war zone than the country I thought I knew. Don't get me wrong, it was absolutely beautiful. Not sand like the Sahara, but bright maroon soil and prickly green plants and animals that howled. As I pitched my tent in the middle of this beauty, I started to notice other things too, like the helicopters that constantly flew overhead and the Border Patrol agents that would jump out of bushes and point their guns at anything that moved, including me. Their weapons should have scared me, but unfortunately, I realized that as a white woman, I was probably safe, whereas somebody brown like Idvi certainly wasn't. In those 2 weeks in the desert, I thought a lot about Idvi. He was my only real connection between what was happening on the border and what was happening at home in New York. I thought about Idvi as he danced at our wedding, and I also thought about him as he cried at our wedding because none of his family could be there. And it wasn't just Idvi that I thought about. I thought about the millions of other people who had made the same decision as him to leave their families behind and walk north. In my first week in the desert, I didn't actually meet any of these migrants, but I saw signs of their presence all around. I saw their footprints in dry riverbeds and discarded backpacks everywhere filled with Red Bull and children's toys and photographs. And in the middle of all this, my task was to work with other volunteers from No More Deaths to leave jugs of water in different spots in the desert. Because if you decide to walk from Mexico over the mountains to some U.S. interstate to get picked up, it's physically impossible to bring enough water with you to survive. So the volunteers and I would spend the daylight hours leaving hundreds of gallons of water in different places, hoping that people would find them and drink them and stay alive. At night, we would sleep under the stars as the desert came to life with javelinas and rattlesnakes and so many different people from so many different places walking north. It wasn't until my second to last day in the desert that I actually met one of the people I was trying to help. I had been walking a trail with a couple of other volunteers when we heard this faint groan in the bushes to our right. As we got closer to the noise, we could see that there was a man there lying on his back and struggling to keep his eyes from rolling into the back of his head. As I got even closer, I could see that his lips were cracked and his complexion was nearly gray. I was in shock. All I could think to do was to stare at this man and to check to see if he was alive. And as I looked at his face, I could have sworn that I saw Idvi, my new husband, so far from home and yet so close to death. And on the flight back to New York, all I could think about was this man. Where had he come from? Where had he been going? Had he survived the damages of dehydration and exposure? And I wondered, how had Idvi survived? I'll probably never really know, but frankly, I'm just glad that he did. Thank you.
8: That was Rachel McCormick. Rachel and Idvi eventually had two daughters, Sarah and Anna. They created a happy life in New York City, but spent more than two decades battling the U.S. immigration system. After the 2024 election, they made the tough decision to leave the U.S. and move to Mexico so they could stay together as a family and ensure Idvi's safety. They are adjusting to life in a new country. To learn more about their story, you can visit themoth.org.

0: 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About revisiting your past? Seeing things a bit differently? Have you looked at life from both sides now? We'd love to hear. You can pitch us your story by recording it right on our site or call 877-799-MOTH. That's 877-799-6684. 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Our next story was told by Steve Peebles at a Story Slam in Chicago, where we partner with public radio station WBEZ. The musical he mentions is My Favorite Year. And just for context, in the movie version, the lead role is played by Peter O'Toole. Here's Steve Peebles.
1: So I'm playing Templeton the Rat in a production of Charlotte's Web. It runs two shows a week for $30 a show. But it's not really the way that I thought my career was going to go. I'm 2 years out of college. I was a serious actor. Here I am. I get a call from my buddy Jonathan. He says, hey, man, are you doing a show right now? I'm wearing the rat costume. And I'm like, not really. What's up? He says, Maine South is looking for an immediate replacement for My Favorite Year. You'd rehearse 3 days next week. You go on Friday, Saturday. If you don't know, My Favorite Year is a musical about a TV variety show. And Maine South is a high school. And I kind of focus on that detail. I said, Maine South is a high school. And he's like, yeah, the kid playing Alan Swan got caught drinking at a party. But they open tonight, so he's on this weekend, and then you're on next weekend. And like, I'm a full adult. I'm not trying to do high school musical, let alone an actual musical at an actual high school. And I'm like, okay, so what does this high school want to pay me to learn a show in a week? And he was like, $2,000. And I got in my car and I got a copy of the script and I went to the show that night. And guys, it's a great show. Okay, so Alan Swan is this old Hollywood icon who gets called in last minute as an emergency replacement as a guest host on this variety show. And when he shows up, he's an alcoholic mess, which like, ouch, but okay, that's in my wheelhouse. And he's ruined his career. He's ruined his life. He's estranged from his daughter. And all he's got to do is pull it together in this week to do this show. And he does this musketeer sketch where he sings and he fights with a sword and he wins his daughter back. I'm excited. And I go to meet the music director, who was my contact. And I said, hey, I'm Steve. We talked on the phone. She said, hey, you're saving my life. When was the last time you played this role? I said, no, I just got the script this afternoon. And she leans in. She narrows her eyes. She says, the only reason I got the board to agree to let me hire an actor is I said I would get somebody who had played the part before. So when was the last time you played this part? And I was like, last summer at my college? She was like, good answer. Let's go meet the director. So like Alan Swan on the back burner, I've got two hallways to figure out how to play Steve Peebles, who has totally played Alan Swan before, but can't do any of the things associated with having played that part. So I meet the director. We go over some scheduling. He's like, is there anything you want to change from like the way that you did it in your last production? And I was like, no, this guy's good. I want to respect his choices. And the fight choreographer is like, how are you with a sword? And is like, in my production, we did it with daggers, which is not a good lie for a musketeer fighting play. And then we go into another room and we meet the cast and crew who have all been assembled. And the director says, hey, guys, this is Steve. He's going to be taken over as Alan. And that's the sound you hear. And I said, hey, guys, I saw your show tonight. I'm really excited to jump into this with you. And that is the exact response that I get. Because I'm not the understudy in this situation. I'm the outsider who's shouldering out their friend. And I was prepared to do a show at a high school. I was not prepared to be in high school again. So I go home and I slam a script through my ear. Because if I don't show up memorized, ready to go, these kids are never going to give me an inch. And I do it. and I show up on Monday and I'm playing and I'm singing songs about losing my daughter and destroying my life, and they're playing with me, and then it's Friday, and if you've never gone on as an understudy, it feels a lot like this. You don't really know what's going to happen next, no matter how much you've rehearsed. It's blind adrenaline. It's like Catch Me If You Can. It's just 2 hours of me being like, do you concur? Do you concur? Do you concur? And thank God they keep concurring. And we take our bow, and the audience really erupts because they're so glad their kids got to do their show again, and they're so glad that I'm not a disaster. And it really feels like I gave a $1,000 performance, and I have to do it again the next day, and I'm a little more loose, and I'm having a lot of fun, and I'm climbing the 15-foot ladder to go swinging on this rope at the end of the show, and I'm up there for a while, so I got time to reflect. And I think, man, this stupid gig wound up being a lot of fun. And while I'm reflecting, I think that this stupid gig actually taught me everything that I was supposed to know about being a professional.
0: That was Steve Peebles. Steve is still a professional actor and is an artistic associate with Shattered Globe Theater. He wasn't able to dig up a photo of himself playing Templeton the Rat or his character from the musical, but did send us a picture of himself backstage doing one of his all-time favorite plays, Spamalot. I have something in common with Steve. In college, I also played Templeton the Rat in a production of Charlotte's Web. Such a fun role. But then my college contacted my hometown newspaper and sent in a picture of me in costume. The caption read something like, Jennifer Hickson plays a sniveling rat, which was cute, except that the photo that ran right next to my rat portrait was a beautiful headshot of our neighbor's daughter, announcing that she was accepted into the London School of Economics. Perfect. In a moment, a kid graduates high school and leaves Montana behind, but returns many years later to reveal a huge secret when the Moth Radio Hour continues.

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4: Our final story is from Kimberly Reed. She told it in New York City, where WNYC is a media partner of The Moth. Here's Kimberly.
5: So I get a phone call from my mom, and she tells me that my father is about to get on an emergency life flight from our home in Montana to go to Denver to get an emergency liver transplant. My mom is kind of perennially optimistic, and she's telling me, don't worry, it's going to be okay. We're going to pull through this. It's going to be all right. But I know something is really wrong. So I get the next flight I can to go from where I'm living here in New York, hoping that I get there before my father dies. And I'm really really glad I got that flight as fast as I did, because I was able to spend a couple hours with my father before he passed away. And before I know it, I'm at the side of his hospital bed with my mom, and we're sobbing because he's passed. My dad was a strong, silent type. He grew up on a farm, and he was the town, one of two town eye doctors. So he could fix anything, you know. He could fix tractors or eyes. He could, you know, no matter what. And he was always doing it, like, behind the scenes. You know, he never wanted to take credit for it. It was apparent that my mom and I and my two brothers were going to have to be fixing things ourselves this time around. And the first thing my mom did was to call my two brothers. One's a year older, one is a year younger. And it was going to be really comforting to see my younger brother. We were really close. He was really going to support me. It was going to be much more complicated seeing my older brother. We'd always had a really complicated relationship. And there was something really big about me that he did not know. And that's that the last time he saw me, years and years before, I was male. He was not aware that I had transitioned from being male to being female. And, you know, I always wanted to tell him. I was trying to find the right time, the right place, trying to, you know, get up the nerve. I was worried about his reaction, maybe that, you know, he was a bit conservative, he had a temper, I didn't know how it was going to happen, and I just kept putting it off and never found the right time. And here we are, at the time where I have to deal with all this stuff. Mark wasn't the only one who didn't know my story. My whole hometown didn't know about me either. And, you know, I was trying to find a way to tell Mark. I just kind of figured with my hometown, I just would never go back there again. So my mom calls my brother, and in one phone call tells him that he lost his father and that he now has a sister. And I have to say, I mean, Mark was, he was really great. He got off the plane, we met him at the airport, he gave me a hug. But it was awkward, as you can imagine. And you know, I think we did what a lot of families do at times like that. You just kind of fall back on tradition. And we wanted to do something that my mom and dad had always done every year. Because you see, it was my father's birthday. He had passed away 20 minutes before before his 65th birthday. So we all went to Applebee's and we got a slice of sizzling apple pie and put a candle in it. And my brother Mark, who really worshiped my father, got the honor of blowing out the candle. And when he was blowing out the candle, I still remember the expression on his face. He was, you know, trying to process my father's passing. He was figuring out why it had been so long that the two of us hadn't talked, something that really frustrated him. And it was just all kind of coming together. I took a business card out of my purse. It was for this job that Mark didn't even know I had. I had my new name on it. And I wrote my cell phone number on it. And I gave it to Mark. I said, look, you know, we haven't talked for so long, but here, anytime, any place, no barriers, call me anywhere, you know, we can talk anytime you want. And my mom started crying because her, you know, her children were reuniting. And also because it was, you know, for years she had been running interference between the two of us and using every excuse in the book to explain why I wasn't getting back to him or why, you know, packages to me were being returned because they had the wrong name on them. And, it, you know, her job running interference was over. So Mark was in shock. We were all in shock. I was in shock because I was thinking about the fact that, you know, nobody in my hometown knew. And I'm wondering if I can go back for the the funeral, if I should go back, if my mom and my brothers really want me to, really deep down. And I'm thinking that, you know, I never even thought I was going to go back to my hometown, and now I'm being pulled back right into it. As contradictory as it may seem, as soon as there was a reason to go back, I had this really deep, strong yearning to go back. I mean, I had gone to school in New York and San Francisco and traveled all over the world, and this place that I thought of as home, that I think I really repressed, knowing that I couldn't go back there, right? I don't need to go back there. But as soon as there was a reason for me to go back there, a very strong reason, I really, really wanted to go. I wanted to see the house, the only house I had ever known growing up. I wanted to go back to my hometown and these people that, you know, comprise this community that I thought of as home, right? And my mom reassured me that she wanted me to be there, that she in fact needed me there for support, my brothers too. And my mom had a plan to get us there. You know, our family had been separated for a long time. So she had the idea for all of us to rent a car and drive the 20 hours from Denver back to Montana. So before you know it, there we are in the car. You know, my brother hasn't seen me for years, especially not as female, and here we are. And we had so much to do. We were planning his service, my father's funeral service. We were writing his obituary. My mom wanted to figure out, and I did too, wanted to figure out how we could introduce the information about me while still keeping the focus on my father. So she had me driving down the, you know, across Wyoming, 70 miles an hour. She had me take dictation of her friends, and she wanted to invite them over for tea. So she had this really strategic list. It's like, you invite Judy, and she's going to tell all the people in the arts community that my mom was involved in. And you're going to tell June, and June is going to tell all the people at Dad's office. And we'll find somebody else, and she's going to tell everybody at the church. And the next night, there they were, 18 of my mom's best friends, and the minister from the church where the service was going to be performed. They're drinking tea. And my mom says, you all know very well by now that I've lost my husband. And I know a lot of you have wondered what happened to my middle son, who seemed to disappear. And she said, I want you to know tonight that, you know, I have a daughter and her name is Kim. And this is my child and I love my child and I hope you do too. And we can focus on this tonight. We can talk about this tonight. You all are my ambassadors. If someone has questions at the funeral and I'm caught up in things, I'm going to point them to you and let you tell this story because you can talk about it in a sensitive way. And she, you know, took a couple questions from the people there, and the whole tea party ended slightly different than the tea party we hear about in the news. The whole thing ended with everybody raising their teacups and saying, hip, hip, hooray for Kim, hip, hip, hooray for Kim. There were a couple amens and some applause. And then everybody went home, and I swear there was a brownout from all the simultaneous phone calls that were being made, dispensing the information, right? So then the next night, there was a viewing of my father's body at the funeral home. And I had elected not to go because

0: Web streaming made possible by Nashville General Hospital with a Level 3 Trauma Emergency Department featuring direct access triage with average times of 4 minutes from door to bed and 7 minutes from door to doctor. More at NashvilleGeneral.org.
1: And so Tim says, where are you? I got a lot of people who want to see you. I'm like, yeah, I don't want to go. And, you know, I want to keep the focus on my dad. I don't want to be there. He's like, yeah, whatever. Either you come down here or we're going to come up there. What's it going to be? I said, I come up here, I guess. So before I know it, the football team is at my front door. And a couple of them have cases of beer under their arm. One case gets tossed in the snowbank to keep it cold. It's just like high school. And all of a sudden, they're in my living room. And it's this wake instantly. And this show of support for me and for the memory of my father, right? And they're in my living room. This living room I never even thought I would see again. And people were either laughing or crying, mostly laughing. And I remember looking around the room, and there's Kevin. He was one of the co-captains of the football team with me. And I look over there, and there's my brothers, Mark and Todd. And they were, you know, we were all very close in age, so we had friends in common. And they're telling stories about my dad. And there's, I look over on the couch, and there's Frank. Probably should have also told you that not only was I on the football team, but I was the quarterback. And so I look over on the couch, and there's Frank. He's an offensive lineman. It's the job of an offensive lineman to protect the quarterback. And Frank is protecting me once again, 20 years later, under very different circumstances. And he's got his arm around my girlfriend. They're laughing and knocking back cans of cheap beer. And that was the moment that I knew things were going to be okay somehow. And there was one more person there that night, and that was my mom. And she told me something that we ended up repeating quite a bit that weekend through the services. She came up and she said, you know, Dad was always fixing things, and it looks like he fixed this too. She said, you know, even though your father has died, you've been reborn. Thank you very much.

0: That was Kimberly Reed. About a year and a half after her father's funeral, Kim went back to Montana to attend her high school reunion. She brought her camera, and her award-winning film, Prodigal Sons, documents that trip. She also directed the feature documentary, Dark Money, which explores political corruption in Montana and elsewhere in the U.S. She also co-wrote an opera that's been performed all over the world. Recently, I got a chance to catch up with Kim about life since her moth story, which she first told in 2011. When you went back to Montana that first time and subsequent times, I'm wondering, what did you expect from people?
1: I tended at that time in my life to presume what other people's reactions to me were going to be instead of letting them have their own reaction. And I was wrong about a lot of people. I thought that there would be rejection there, and there wasn't. You know, I had sort of set up this barrier that wasn't really there. And the fact that that barrier got broken with my father's death, and then the subsequent reunification with my brother that happens, I'm just so glad that that happened, because if it hadn't, and if, you know, we hadn't kind of documented that and told those stories, I don't know that I ever would have figured it out. And there's a lot of people that don't, and I think that that's sad. There's a flip side to all of that. I think what happens to me

0: is in the story that I tell for the moth is a really beautiful story of reunification and love. And it's, you know, still warms my heart to think of it that way. That's not everybody's story. I think it's important to tell my story and to tell stories of trans joy and love. And just the fact that we're just kind of like everybody else, as boring as everyone else. And I mentioned earlier that we've come a long way in the way that our society accepts LGB and especially T folks. But there's a flip side to that, and that's that there's been more talk about trans folks in our society, but that also comes with kind of a dark underbelly of reaction and blowback and especially violence against trans folks. And that's an important thing to acknowledge as we take in these stories of, you know, how far we've come. It's also creating a lot of blowback in certain sectors of our society. I mean, half of the states in the country have laws that are designed specifically to target trans folks and to remove rights that we have right now. So especially when you're talking about medical treatment for trans kids, I think it's like especially targeted and cruel. And it sort of feels like we're becoming, the latest social wedge issue. So two steps forward, one step back, you know, just keep moving forward.
1: Well, I'm so glad we have your story of how a family can react that hopefully will lead the way for other families, open their hearts up to it.
0: Yeah, that's why we tell these stories, right?
1: That was Kimberly Reed. Visit themoth.org to get a link to the trailers for Kim's films and projects. That's it for this episode. We hope you'll join us next time, and that's the story from The Moth.

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Co-producer is Vicky Merrick, associate producer Emily Couch. The rest of The Moth's leadership team includes Sarah Haberman, Sarah Austin Jeunesse, Meg Bowles, Kate Tellers, Jennifer Birmingham, Marina Kluche, Suzanne Rust, Brandon Grant, Inga Gladowski, Sarah Jane Johnson, and Aldi Kaza. Moth Stories Are True is remembered and affirmed by the storytellers. 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
2: 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It was Nashville's first professional sport. And this was before anybody had heard of Titans and Predators and even the Nashville Sounds.
1: As the city continues to debate its support for a track in the middle of town, we examine the deep traditions of fandom in Middle Tennessee, our racing roots, tomorrow at noon. 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
3: Well, good morning. If you're on the southeast side this morning, you're a little bit busy on 24 westbound heading past Harding Place, and you may see a breakdown on 24 eastbound as you head east of Briley toward Harding. That was off to the left shoulder. We're looking pretty good on 40 coming from the east side from the north. A little bit of traffic on 65 south through 24 in Trinity Lane. Bob August, WPLN News.
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3: Live from NPR News in Washington, I'm Dave Mattingly. Voters in Maine, Nevada, North Dakota, and South Carolina are going to the polls today. Among the election primaries being watched closely is the Senate contest in Maine. That's where supporters of Democrat Graham Plattner are hoping he'll be chosen to challenge Republican Senator Susan Collins in November. Collins is seeking a sixth term. In South Carolina, five Republicans are challenging GOP Senator Lindsey Graham for the party's nomination. Graham is running for a fifth term. Three Democrats are competing to go up against Graham in November. Gavin Jackson with South Carolina Public Radio says voters in the state are also choosing candidates for governor, and President Trump is backing one of them.
4: Lieutenant Governor Pamela Evatt is a longtime supporter of Trump. Now she has his support in her bid to become the next governor of South Carolina. But the president's blessing doesn't make the primary a slam dunk. In his endorsement, Trump alluded to the idea that Governor Henry McMaster's son could be Evatt's running mate, a plan denied by Evatt and derided by the four other Republicans in the race. Her biggest challenger is four-term Attorney General Alan Wilson, who occupies a similar political lane, emphasizing his support for the president. Congresswoman Nancy Mace is also on the ballot. The race is widely expected to go to a runoff with no candidate likely to get above 50% plus one vote. Three Democrats are vying for their party's nomination. For NPR News, I'm Gavin Jackson in Columbia, South Carolina.
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5: It is 72 degrees and cloudy in Nashville. There's about a 60% chance of rain today. Good morning. I'm Nina Cardona. Here's the latest from WPLN News at 6:31. The Tennessee Department of Transportation is gearing up for Bonnaroo. An estimated 45,000 people will be trucking down Interstate 24 in and out of Manchester this week. The music festival kicks off on Friday. TDOT is halting all construction closures on the highway starting tomorrow morning. Temporary cell towers will be in place to improve emergency communications. Maintenance units will be posted in the area with backup on call. And a helpline will be available for managing traffic. The number will be 511. Black bears are on the move this summer, and they're showing up in Middle Tennessee. WPLN's Caroline Eggers reports there have been sightings in Hickman, Dixon, Wilson, and Sumner counties in recent weeks.
6: By early summer, adolescent black bears depart from their mamas and search for a new home range, sometimes quite far. Male bears roam up to 300 square miles away from their original homes, occasionally landing them in Middle Tennessee. The Tennessee Wildlife Resources Agency requests that folks report sightings. Bears in this area tend to move through quickly. But if a bear lingers, the agency says people should secure trash and remove pet food and bird seed from the outdoors. Greg Grieco, director of the Appalachian Bear Rescue, says black bears historically lived across all of Tennessee, but logging and hunting forced bears into the Appalachian Mountains. Now, as populations once again expand, the bears face challenges from climate change and urban sprawl.
7: As we develop these areas that bears have historically inhabited, as bears reclaim areas that they used to inhabit, they run into our roads and our houses and our cars and us, and they have to find ways to adapt to these environments.
6: The best way to help bears, he says, is to protect their natural habitat. Caroline Eggers, WPLN News.
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1: Auto racing has always been part of the city's fabric. It was Nashville's first professional sport. This was before anybody had heard of Titans and Predators and even the Nashville Sounds.
0: As the city continues to debate its support for a track in the middle of town, we examine the deep traditions of fandom in Middle Tennessee, our racing roots, today at noon. This is Nashville.
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4: Live from WPLN News in Nashville, I'm Nina Cardona. A man has been arrested for allegedly causing multiple fires in downtown Nashville this weekend. WKRN reports Metro Police have charged 49-year-old Mitchell Stroud with arson. Police say they identified the man using witness descriptions and footage. He reportedly admitted to starting two fires on 12th Avenue at the intersections with Grundy and Demumbrian. Investigators have also linked him to fires started at the Exxon gas station, McDonald's, and White Castle on Broadway, as well as a pizza joint, a nightclub, a construction site, and three Metro-owned garbage cans. He's been booked for 9 charges in total, and his bond set at $135,000. If your aging parent needs surgery, you might need to take time away from work to care for them. A federal policy called the Family and Medical Leave Act, or FMLA, gives many employees job-protected leave for caregiving. But it has noteworthy limitations. HealthQ's Kara Anthony and Blake Farmer spoke with Jocelyn Fry from the National Partnership of Women and Families to learn more.
0: Jocelyn, I kind of want to start with a spicy question. FMLA provides up to 12 weeks a year of unpaid leave for caregiving. Taking time off without pay doesn't sound that great. I mean, should we really be calling this a benefit?
5: It is a benefit. When the FMLA was passed in 1993, it was groundbreaking. It was a shift for folks to think about accommodating work-family needs as a work policy, but it has its limitations, and one of them is that it's unpaid leave. If you look at the data, I think just under half of people say they can't afford to be out of work.
6: Is it possible to get paid for FMLA?
5: Yes, there's two ways that people tend to get paid. One is that they're in one of the 15 states now, including DC, that has paid family and medical leave as a requirement across the state. The other way is if you have paid vacation or other forms of paid leave, you can tell your employer, well, I want to use my week of vacation or 2 weeks of vacation as part of my FMLA leave. So it will run concurrently, but that way you're getting paid for a portion of it.
6: For some of us, we might avoid taking leave because we have all sorts of anxieties. We're talking about wanting to be seen as a team player, not wanting to put too much extra work on our coworkers.
0: Yeah, and even though it's protected, some of us are thinking about the long term, like, would this put our job at risk down the road when we get back?
6: Jill Woodrow, who lives in Rahway, New Jersey, faced the situation a few years ago. Her mom was a cancer survivor, and she had several new symptoms that were concerning. So Jill decided to take FMLA to help with her mom's care.
7: I did feel very guilty. You know, I'm a school social worker. I have a lot of students on my caseload, and I felt so guilty about leaving them.
6: If we're feeling unsure about FMLA, whether to take it, how do we decide?
5: There are lots of people who express the very concerns you raise. I think it's a little over 40% of workers say they don't take it because they're worried that it will affect their job in some way. You know, caregiving is a part of life, so they should never feel guilty about the fact that they may need to take time out of the workforce to provide care for a loved one or take care of their own health need. But it's also important for employers to create an environment where people do actually feel like they can take leave that they're entitled to take.
6: How do we start to have this conversation with our managers? Like, literally, Jocelyn, give us a script.
5: Well, I would start with saying everybody has a care need. We know from data that when people are able to take leave and manage their work family responsibilities, they tend to be more productive. There's a better morale, and you can plan for absences. So I think to any manager, I'd say, I want to work with you to make this work for everybody, just as I would want to support you when you have a care need, because chances are that manager is going to have one in their lifetime.
4: That's FMLA advocate Jocelyn Fry speaking with Kara Anthony and Blake Farmer of HealthQ from WPLN and KFF Health News.

0: 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We check in with them about writing romance centering Black women in all their depth and complexity. 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

I'm Nina Cardona on today's Nash Villager podcast. 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

0: Trump is attacking California's mail-in voting system. Election experts think he will do it again if he doesn't like November's results. I'm Leila Fadel.
1: And I'm Michelle Martin. California Attorney General Rob Bonta worries about other ways Trump might interfere. Also, violence is surging around the world. Russia's invasion of Ukraine, the massacre in Sudan's El Fasher, and Israel's bombardments of Gaza made last year one of the deadliest for state-based conflict in decades. It's Tuesday, June 9th. On this day in 1973, Secretariat won the Belmont Stakes and the Triple Crown. News is next.
2: Live from NPR News in Washington, I'm Corva Coleman. The Pentagon says a U.S. military helicopter went down near the Strait of Hormuz yesterday. Two crew members were safely rescued. U.S. Central Command disclosed the information this morning. President Trump confirmed it last night. NPR's Greg Myrie reports U.S. forces are in the area enforcing a U.S. naval blockade.
3: The two crew members in the Apache helicopter crashed as they were patrolling near the coast of Oman and not far from the Strait of Hormuz. U.S. Central Command said they were rescued in the early hours of Tuesday, about 2 hours after the crash. Both are in stable condition. The military statement said the cause was under investigation. There have been no reports of hostilities in that area. U.S. forces are operating close to the strait, but generally not inside it, to enforce the U.S. blockade of ships going to or from Iranian ports. Iran is enforcing its own blockade. Few oil tankers or other commercial ships are passing through the Gulf due to the dueling blockades. Greg Myrie, NPR News, Tel Aviv.
2: A federal judge has overturned President Trump's $100,000 fee for H-1B visas. NPR's Sergio Martinez-Beltran reports the visas are given to highly skilled foreign workers in the U.S.
4: Boston federal judge Leo Sorokin ruled the $100,000 fee constituted a tax, something the president has no authority to implement. Before, the cost of H-1B visa petitions ranged from $960 to about $7,500. This ruling gives relief to employers, although the White House has said it will appeal. This lawsuit was filed by 20 states, including California. They argued the fee would impede their ability to hire teachers for their primary and secondary schools, exacerbating existing teacher shortages. They also said it would lead to a decline in medical workers. Sergio Martinez Beltran, NPR News, Austin, Texas.
2: Health Secretary Robert F. Kennedy Jr. says future doctors will now need stronger knowledge of nutrition-based medicine before they can obtain a license to practice. NPR's Maria Godoy reports it's part of Kennedy's push to get medical schools to teach more about nutrition.
5: Kennedy announced the change at a press conference Monday. He said nutrition will now account for about 15% of the content on the three-step medical licensing exams that medical students are required to take in the U.S.
6: That means nutrition will no longer sit at the margins of medical education. It will shape what students learn, what physicians master, what licensing boards assess, and ultimately how patients receive care.
5: The groups that agreed to the plan include the National Board of Medical Examiners and the National Board of Osteopathic Medical Examiners. Maria Godoy, NPR News.
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8: It's 72 degrees in Nashville. We've had some rain on and off this morning. Right now, it is cloudy, at least over our station in Nashville's Metro Center. There's about a 60% chance of more rain today, and it should be hot and humid as well. A high around 90 degrees, heat index as high as 99. Good morning. I'm Nina Cardona. Here's the latest from WPLN News at 7:04. Republican state lawmakers may not be done redrawing Tennessee's electoral maps. The Tennessean reports they may shift districts for the General Assembly in the next legislative session. A spokesperson for the Tennessee State Republican Caucus says she expects that kind of legislation to be filed. Republicans already hold a supermajority at the state legislature. Redistricting could help them win even more seats across the state. Democratic State Senator Charlaine Oliver, who protested the GOP's redistricting of Memphis to lean red earlier this spring, questioned the latest move, asking, quote, what more do they want? It's unclear which Democrat-held seats could be in the crosshairs. President Donald Trump has said he will not endorse Marsha Blackburn in Tennessee's Republican primary for governor. That's according to two members of the state's congressional delegation who confirmed the comments to the Nashville Banner. The conversation with those members of Congress reportedly happened on board Air Force One during a visit to Memphis earlier this year. They say Trump mentioned the awkwardness of being in a room with both Blackburn and her primary opponent, Representative John Rose. One source tells the Banner they interpreted the president's statement to mean he will not endorse either candidate. However, they say Trump has been known to change his mind. Blackburn has had a close relationship with the president and garnered high praise from him over the years. However, Rose has pointed out that she voted to certify the results of the 2020 election when Trump had insisted, without evidence, that it was rigged. Rose touts that he voted against certification. Tomorrow is the deadline for people hit by Winter Storm Fern to apply for aid from the Federal Emergency Management Agency. As WPLN's Daniel Potter reports, officials have already approved applications for some $36 million in individual assistance.
9: When January's brutal ice storm knocked out power to hundreds of thousands and temperatures held well below freezing for days on end, a lot of people left home. Some had to stay in hotels for more than a week, racking up hefty bills. Others had to pay for home repairs, say due to falling branches, or maybe medical bills from getting hurt. If that's you, it might be worth applying ahead of Wednesday's deadline. FEMA says so far it's approved more than 16,000 applications. That's a 50% increase in just the last 4 weeks. Daniel Potter, WPLN News.
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3: Live from NPR News in Washington, I'm Dave Mattingly. Senate primaries in Maine and South Carolina are among today's election contests in four states. Primaries are also being held in North Dakota and Nevada. Five candidates are seeking their party's gubernatorial nomination in Nevada, including Republican incumbent Joe Lombardo. But Lucia Starbuck with member station KUNR says fewer voters in the state link themselves to any one political party.
4: More voters are registered nonpartisan than any other. They're part of a growing electorate nationwide who are tired of parties and looking at individual candidates. In recent elections, Nevadans have split the ticket. But this race will likely come down to national politics, says University of Nevada, Reno, political science associate professor Jeremy Gelman.
5: When Nevada voters are thinking about how they want to express their political will, they're going to use this top of the ballot race to get at, are they happy with the direction of the state, the country, how they feel about the president?
4: Some top issues are data centers, gas prices, and healthcare costs. For NPR News, I'm Lucia Starbuck in Reno.
3: U.S. Central Command says two pilots aboard an Army attack helicopter have been rescued after their Apache went down near the Strait of Hormuz. Neither was injured. Separately, President Trump says he believes a deal to end the war with Iran could be reached within 2 or 3 days. This is NPR News.
6: It's 73 degrees in Nashville. Right now it is cloudy. There is a 60% chance of more rain today. Good morning. I'm Nina Cardona. Here's the latest from WPLN News at 7:31. When workers at Chattanooga's Volkswagen plant finalized their first union contract a few months ago, they made history. Their deal brought in $14,000 bonuses, a reduction in healthcare costs, and a 20% pay hike over 4 years. That seems to have inspired workers at another business, Schnellica Logistics. The Times Group Press reports the vote to join the United Auto Workers last week passed by a 2-to-1 margin. Workers at Schnellica are practically co-workers with Volkswagen staff. Schnellica manages VW's shipments from suppliers, runs the parts warehouse, and gets supplies to VW's production line. The union says it's going to be busy organizing in Chattanooga. Last year, its president, Sean Fain, said this would be the first domino to fall in the South. But the Times Free Press interviewed academics who say to take that with a grain of salt. They noted two Mercedes-Benz facilities in Alabama recently voted down joining the union. A new documentary featuring Nashville fathers is intended to inspire men to step up as nurturers, not just financial providers. Robert Taylor is the founder of the New Life Center, which holds training camps for new dads.
7: There has been a history of father absence and an issue where you have children that have grown up in those households. And so they may not have an example of what a positive and responsible father looks like in their household. Mm-hmm. And so we're trying to reset that standard.
6: Taylor himself is raising 7 children and says he's still learning. The documentary is called Fatherhood Beyond the Frame, and it premieres at the Nashville Children's Theater on June 18th. 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
8: Are we ready for the World Cup, the NBA Finals, and Ultimate Fighting on the White House lawn all in the same week? On the next Fresh Air, we speak with Laura Williamson, editor-in-chief of The Athletic, about our summer of sports. From skyrocketing ticket prices to travel restrictions related to politics, the Iran war, and the Ebola outbreak. 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
0: From the station. 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
9: It's Morning Edition from NPR News. I'm Leila Fadel.
10: And I'm Michelle Martin. Good morning. The L.A. mayor's ballot in the fall is set between two Democrats. Los Angeles City Councilwoman Nithya Raman will face incumbent Mayor Karen Bass, that according to the Associated Press.
9: The results are coming in almost a week after Election Day in California. President Trump claims taking that long to call races is evidence of fraud. He stormed out of an NBC interview over the weekend when host Kristen Welker pushed back. Local election officials say they are doing their best in a state that prioritizes making it easy to cast a ballot.
10: NPR voting correspondent Miles Parks is here to talk us through a situation that could be a preview of November's midterms. Good morning, Miles.
11: Hi, Michelle.
10: So as we just said, President Trump says there is fraud. He didn't present any evidence of that. So let me just ask, why is it taking so long to count in California?
11: So there are a couple reasons, but the biggest one comes back to the timing of when voters return their vote-by-mail ballots. It takes a bit more time for officials to process vote-by-mail ballots compared to in-person votes. They have to deal with scanning barcodes, removing the ballots from envelopes, getting them ready to check the signatures, for instance, to verify identity. That is the case everywhere, all over the country. But in California, we see this rush of voters, roughly a quarter of the electorate, that return their mail ballots on Election Day. So all that work can't even begin until after voting is completed. California election expert Kim Alexander coined that sort of logjam the pig in the python effect, because it takes a while to work through all of those votes.
10: So that seems pretty straightforward, but President Trump's response plays into one of his preferred narratives, which is that elections where he doesn't get what he wants are stolen.
11: Yes. And part of that is because we saw a similar dynamic play out in this L.A. mayor's race as what happened to Trump in 2020, where Trump's preferred candidate looked like he was going to advance to the general election as the first votes were counted, but then ended up falling behind as more mail ballots were counted. Trump posted about this a lot, and we saw a number of other Republicans and influencers jump in as well. Elon Musk, Ron DeSantis. Here's Speaker of the House Mike Johnson talking to CNN's Manu Raju.
12: Some of these efforts are so diabolical and so far upstream that it is impossible to prove. But I think everybody knows instinctively something is wrong here.
11: Even for Republicans who have not gone full bore into Trump's stolen election narratives, they've been bashing California. It's just a pretty low-risk way to score political points.
10: What are you taking away from all this as you look ahead to the midterms?
11: I mean, every single election expert I talk to expects Trump to follow this exact same playbook in November if he does not like the way results are coming in. You can sort of imagine a scenario where control of the U.S. House rests on a few competitive districts in California. We're waiting on those results for up to a week, just like we are right now. That could be a potentially dangerous time. I was talking to Tammy Patrick, though. She's the chief programs officer for the National Association of Election Officials, and she said voters should look at this another way, as extra motivation to tune out the noise and just show up.
13: If this meant nothing, no one would be doing all the things they're doing to try and make it more difficult. It would be ignored, but it's not being ignored.
11: Every election will leave some people sad at the result, Patrick said, but the U.S. needs to get back to a place where that doesn't automatically mean questioning the election's legitimacy.
10: That is NPR's Miles Parks. Miles, thank you.
11: Thank you.
9: After the president's allegations of voter fraud in California, where ballots are still being counted, we called up California Attorney General Rob Bunta. What do you make of the president's comments?
14: Truly embarrassing. Unhinged, wild-eyed, dangerous, reckless, desperate, and a simple question about what's your evidence for the bold claim you've made. He has none.
9: With the midterm elections coming up, Bunta is gearing up for more election-related disinformation, some of which is coming from other government officials. Bill Asaley, LA's top federal prosecutor, announced on X that his office is conducting multiple electoral fraud investigations. What's your reaction to that?
14: My reaction is every count, recount, hand count, audit, and court case has demonstrated there is no widespread voter fraud. it is very unfortunate that we're in a place now where people disregard inconvenient facts, manufacture their own facts. You know, the candidate running for mayor who just got surpassed by another candidate, Mr. Pratt.
9: You're referring to Spencer Pratt, who's running for mayor and has just been surpassed for that second spot.
14: Yes, he's suggesting that some of the votes that went to his opponent who surpassed him belong to homeless individuals. So misinformation and disinformation abounds. It's irresponsible and dangerous, especially for those who propagate it knowingly or without doing some critical thinking of their own.
9: What are you and other state officials doing to counter this misinformation, disinformation?
14: The best counter to misinformation and disinformation is calling it out, confronting it, providing the facts that show that it's demonstrably false. So I immediately went to my own platforms to share how Trump is lying. The facts rebut everything and contradict everything that he said. And it's important that he be called out for it because it's wrong and it's not true. I'm worried about what he might do. Will he deploy the military? Will he deploy ICE to the polls? Will he interfere with the U.S. Postal Service in the November election and the vote-by-mail ballots that move through the U.S. Postal Service? All those things are possible. And they rest on this lie, this fabrication that there's widespread voter fraud. So the danger is the action that follows the lie. And we're prepared. We've been tabletopping, preparing our response, our action for each of those scenarios.
9: Well, how much of this stems from just a lack of understanding of the election process, how votes are counted, why it sometimes takes a long time? I mean, in California, you don't get the results the next day, right? I mean, have state officials maybe relied too much on the idea that voters should just trust the process instead of pulling back the curtain and explaining more often how it all works, especially given the polling that shows how many Americans don't have trust in the process?
14: I think there is a degree of not full understanding of how the process works. And I think a good antidote to that is transparency, openness. And here, the LA County Registrar of Voters is completely transparent. You can go online right now and look at the live stream of the vote counting. You can go visit the Registrar of Voters as they're counting ballots to take a look around. The light of day is shining bright on the operations of the vote counting in LA County. But some don't want to understand. And Trump has basically taken the position that if he wins, or the person that he supports wins, the election was fair. If he lost, or the person he supported lost, it was rigged. And that's just not right. And that's dangerous. And it's unbecoming of a president of the United States.
9: Attorney General of California, Rob Bonta, thank you so much for your time.
14: Thank you so much, Vera. Thanks for having me.
9: NPR reached out to the White House asking for evidence of the president's claims of voter fraud. White House spokesperson Abigail Jackson wrote back, quote, "Countless Americans share the same concerns as President Trump," and added that President Trump is pushing for legislation that would, quote, "establish a uniform standard of photo ID for voting, prohibit no-excuse mail-in voting, and end the practice of ballot harvesting." No evidence of voter fraud was provided, and the claims remain unsubstantiated. This is NPR News.
6: This is Nashville's local news and NPR station 90.3 WPLN News. It is drizzly now in Nashville, about a 60% chance of more rain today. Right now, though, it is 73 degrees, 742. And let's see how things are right now out there on the roads.
15: Let's head to Antioch, Nina, as you head west on 24. A lot of traffic through Hickory Hollow Parkway. We've had a wreck in the left lane there. A lot of traffic on 65 northbound north of Brentwood. We've had an accident near Harding Place and Creve Hall. That's been off to the left, and maybe a stuck truck on 65 north past Saturn Parkway in Spring Hill. Also, lots of traffic on White's Creek Pike through Jackman Road. An injury wreck there. A lot of southbound traffic south of Coopertown Road. Bob August, WPLN News.
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There's about a 60% chance of showers and thunderstorms today. Also, a good chance of hot and humid weather. We're looking at a high around 90 degrees or so, but it's going to feel more like 99. Rain and thunderstorms are likely this evening as well. Tomorrow, though, should be a sunny day with a high in the mid-90s.

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1: Live from NPR News in Washington, I'm Korva Coleman. Lebanese state media say the Israeli military has attacked the ancient coastal city of Tyre. One person has been killed. Israel is warning it could attack the Christian quarter of Tyre. NPR's Jana Raff reports the city's historic old section has been the last remaining refuge for more than 15,000 people.
2: Israel has been attacking Tyre for the past 2 weeks, saying it's targeting the militant group Hezbollah. But it left the mostly Christian section near the city's Roman port and areas around it untouched. Tuesday morning, Israel's military spokesman issued a warning in Arabic. Avihai Adrai said he was addressing residents of Tyre, including the Christian quarter and surrounding neighborhoods, urging them to evacuate urgently. He said the move was in response to Hezbollah attacks in Israel. Hezbollah has been fighting Israeli forces that have occupied southern Lebanon, but is also launching attacks on military targets in northern Israel. Tyre's UNESCO-listed heritage includes sites linked to Alexander the Great. Jane Araf, NPR News, Beirut.
1: There are primary elections in four states today: Maine, Nevada, North Dakota, and South Carolina. In Maine, there's been a lot of attention on the Democratic primary for the U.S. Senate. From Maine Public Radio, Kevin Miller reports on Graham Plattner's campaign.
3: Plattner is widely expected to clinch the Democratic nomination to challenge Republican Senator Susan Collins this fall, despite multiple controversies surrounding his past. The Marine Corps veteran says he struggled with PTSD for years after four combat tours in Iraq and Afghanistan. But Plattner's progressive populist campaign continues to resonate with Democratic voters like Glennon Friedman.
4: I believe that Graham Plattner and his wife are working out their personal issues, and that the real scandals are that half the people living in Maine can't afford to live here.
3: Governor Janet Mills' name is still on the ballot, although she suspended her campaign weeks ago. For NPR News, I'm Kevin Miller.
1: California held its primary election last week, but mail-in votes are still being counted. In the Los Angeles mayor's race, City Council member Nathania Roman will face incumbent Mayor Karen Bass. From Members Station LAist Frank Stoltz reports.
5: For days, reality TV star Spencer Pratt was leading the race for the second spot in the runoff, but the Republican had limited reach in overwhelmingly Democratic Los Angeles. Councilmember Rahman overtook Pratt on Sunday, and late Monday was nearly 3 percentage points ahead of him, prompting the AP to call the race. Rahman is a member of the Democratic Socialists of America. She'll face an uphill battle against Bass, who enjoys the backing of the Democratic Party, Big Labor, and a number of business groups. For NPR News, I'm Frank Stoltz in Los Angeles.
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7: It is cloudy and 74 degrees, been kind of drizzly on and off so far this morning. There's about a 60% chance of showers and thunderstorms through the day and into the night. We do expect it to be very warm and very humid today as well, a high around 90 degrees. Could feel more like 99. Good morning. I'm Nina Cardona. Here's the latest from WPLN News at 8:04. Sick and disabled kids in Tennessee could lose access to life-saving health care due to a new state requirement to verify their immigration statuses and report those findings to the federal government. The Children's Special Services Program is a form of last resort public health insurance for children with life-threatening and terminal illnesses and disabilities. The Tennessee Lookout reports the program has provided support for families who have no other coverage, regardless of immigration status, for decades. As soon as this week, the Tennessee Justice Center says the state will announce a new policy requiring the public health departments to verify immigration status as a new condition for receiving benefits. It's unclear whether undocumented children will automatically lose coverage or be reported to immigration authorities. But Michelle Johnson, the executive director of TJC, says the result will be the same: the loss of access to care and almost certain death. Johnson says her organization expects to file suit over the policy when they find a family willing to join as plaintiffs. But that's a challenge. Many fear joining a lawsuit could make them a target. In Middle Tennessee, the change could affect ongoing care for about 100 sick and disabled children without legal status. That's according to the Metro Public Health Department. It's unclear what the impact could be statewide. The State Department of Health did not respond to the Lookout's questions or requests for comment. More men are using a benefit that protects their job while caring for an immediate family member. The Federal Family and Medical Leave Act, commonly called FMLA, provides eligible employees with up to 12 weeks of unpaid leave each year for caregiving for a parent, child, or spouse with a serious medical condition. Jocelyn Fry with the National Foundation of Women and Families notes that caregiving responsibilities have historically fallen to women.
0: If you look at the research, more and more men say, I want to be involved in my family. I want to support my mom or my parent when they're sick. And when you have a benefit like the FMLA that is gender neutral, it helps to create the expectation that this is about whoever needs to provide care in supporting them in that time of need.
7: But a big barrier remains, and that's pay. Fry joins our HealthQ series later this hour to explain some of the ways to get paid while taking family leave. You'll find more news anytime at WPLN.org. 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
1: This is Nashville's local news and NPR station 90.3 WPLN News. Going to be another wet day in Middle Tennessee. Right now it is cloudy conditions. We have had some drizzle on and off. It's 74 degrees at 8:19. Let's see how things are right now on the roads.
2: Hey, Nina, good morning. Let's go to East Nashville. We've got traffic on 24 eastbound with a wreck between Shelby Avenue and I-40. Watch for that as you head past the stadium. And a lot of volume in Jolton this morning. White's Creek Pike basically shut down between Baxter Road and Jackman Road due to an accident there. A lot of traffic southbound south of Coopertown Road. You're also shut down in Mount Juliet on East Division between Clemens Road and Old Lebanon Dirt Road due to a truck that struck a pole. 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

0: Live from NPR News in Washington, I'm Dave Mattingly. President Trump is once again expressing optimism that the U.S. is close to reaching an agreement to end the war with Iran. Speaking to reporters in New York City, the president said there could be a deal in 2 or 3 days. Separately, U.S. Central Command says 2 crew members have been rescued after their Army attack helicopter crashed near the Strait of Hormuz. Neither was seriously injured. It's unclear what caused the crash. The leaders of China and North Korea are vowing to breathe new life into their decades-old alliance at a summit in Pyongyang. NPR's Anthony Kuhn reports.
1: On his second day in Pyongyang, Chinese leader Xi Jinping and his host Kim Jong-un visited a monument to Chinese soldiers killed fighting alongside the North in the Korean War. He and Kim planted a fir tree to symbolize the two countries' evergreen friendship. Xi Jinping called for stepping up political, economic, cultural, and military cooperation. Neither side made any mention of the North's nuclear weapons, an issue which Kim Jong-un has made clear is non-negotiable. China appears to have reasserted its importance to North Korea after Pyongyang and Moscow signed a mutual defense pact in 2024. The summit came just weeks after Xi Jinping held summits with both President Trump and Russian President Vladimir Putin. Anthony Kuhn, NPR News, Seoul.
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2: It's 75 degrees and cloudy. It's been a little drizzly on and off so far this morning, and there's about a 60% chance of more rain today. Good morning. I'm Nina Cardona. Here's the latest from WPLN News at 8:31. The Tennessee Department of Transportation is gearing up for Bonnaroo. An estimated 45,000 people will be trekking down Interstate 24 in and out of Manchester this week. The music festival kicks off on Friday. TDOT is halting all construction closures on the highway starting tomorrow morning. Temporary cell towers will be in place to improve emergency communications. Maintenance units will be posted in the area with backup on call, and a helpline will be available for managing traffic. The number will be 511. Black bears are on the move this summer, and they're showing up in Middle Tennessee. WPLN's Caroline Eggers reports there have been sightings in Hickman, Dixon, Wilson, and Sumner counties in recent weeks.
3: By early summer, adolescent black bears depart from their mamas and search for a new home range, sometimes quite far. Male bears roam up to 300 square miles away from their original homes, occasionally landing them in Middle Tennessee. The Tennessee Wildlife Resources Agency requests that folks report sightings. Bears in this area tend to move through quickly. But if a bear lingers, the agency says people should secure trash and remove pet food and bird seed from the outdoors. Greg Grieco, director of the Appalachian Bear Rescue, says black bears historically lived across all of Tennessee, but logging and hunting forced bears into the Appalachian Mountains. Now, as populations once again expand, the bears face challenges from climate change and urban sprawl.
4: As we develop these areas that bears have historically inhabited, as bears reclaim areas that they used to inhabit, they run into our roads and our houses and our cars and us, and they have to find ways to adapt to these environments.
3: The best way to help bears, he says, is to protect their natural habitat. Caroline Eggers, WPLN News.
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1: 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I'm Michelle Martin.
2: And I'm Leila Fadel. Apple is taking a big leap into the artificial intelligence era. The company announced a long-awaited overhaul of its digital assistant Siri on Monday. For more on Apple's annual developer conference, we turn to NPR tech correspondent John Ruidge. Hey, John.
3: Good morning.
2: Good morning. So how is Siri going to be changing?
3: Well, the new and improved Siri is called Siri AI, so it's all right there in the name. Old Siri could only do basic tasks like setting timers, turning on a flashlight, maybe looking stuff up for you, and then providing some web links. This new AI-enabled Siri has much more functionality. You're going to be able to have a conversation with it, and it'll give answers like an AI chatbot. It can access other apps, say on your phone, look for stuff in your old text messages or emails, give you recommendations, analyze, even organize your photos. So it'll potentially be a substantial step up once it's available later this year.
2: John, it feels like Apple's a little late to the AI game here. I mean, they started talking about this version of Siri 2 years ago.
3: Yeah, Apple's been seen by some as falling behind in AI as chatbots like ChatGPT and Claude have taken the world by storm. Apple's senior vice president for software design, Craig Federighi, though, stood by Apple's approach in his remarks.
4: Some appear to be racing forward, seemingly pursuing AI for the sake of AI, without clear regard for the people, all of us, that it's ultimately meant to serve.
3: Apple is different, he says. You know, it's focused on usefulness and on privacy and safety. Those are two things that Apple won't compromise on. Apple's AI systems are going to run on your device, so your data isn't going elsewhere. In the same vein, the company also announced a raft of new protections for minors. So there are going to be enhanced parental controls over what apps and websites, for instance, kids can use, how long they can use them, and who they can communicate with. And Apple's doing this at a time of growing concern and high-profile lawsuits against a bunch of other tech companies about child safety online and AI.
2: What about the business strategy here?
3: Yeah, there's two interesting things to point out. One is that Apple is partnering with Google here. Its AI is based on Google's Gemini. This has been read by some as a sign that Apple couldn't pull it off on its own, couldn't get AI done on its own, but it might turn out to be a good move, actually. There's a lot of froth in the AI sector these days. Companies are making these gargantuan capital expenditure or CapEx investments without a clear path to profitability. To raise money, we're going to see some IPOs coming up. SpaceX is listing this week. OpenAI and Anthropic are planning huge listings later this year. Daniel Newman is CEO with the Futurum Group, a tech consultancy. He says that by partnering with Google, Apple gets top-tier AI without the heavy lift of developing it.
5: If they get it right, they're not committed to $500 billion of CapEx like some of these companies are. They're just paying rent to Google.
3: And Leila, the second thing to note from a business perspective is that what Apple's doing on AI is not just Siri, but it's embedding AI across its systems through what they call Apple Intelligence. The goal here seems to be to make consumer AI kind of invisible, like a seamless part of the Apple experience.
2: And what are you watching for from Apple in the coming months?
3: Well, we'll be watching to see if this AI rollout works as advertised. Also, Apple's getting new leadership in the fall when CEO Tim Cook steps down. He was actually pretty bullish about the company in his video remarks at the developer conference, his last one, saying the best is still ahead.
2: That's NPR tech correspondent John Ruidge. Thank you, John.
3: You're welcome.
2: And to note, Apple and Google are financial supporters of NPR.
1: The national average for a gallon of regular gasoline has been falling for the last few weeks. AAA says that average is about $4.16. That is still more than a dollar more than it was before the U.S. and Israel started a war with Iran. Housing, food, and utilities are not cheap either. NPR's Jennifer Ludden checks in on the trade-offs people are making.
6: Middle school music teacher Matt Kiesel started a new job last year with a good pay raise. But then the cost of his hour-long commute from Mansfield, Ohio, doubled.
7: Spending about $125 a week just in gas to get to work and back.
6: He delivered pizza for a bit to make extra money, and he's ramped up his longtime side business, deep cleaning cars.
7: Usually for if I was saving for something or if I wanted to go on a trip or if I wanted to do, you know, X, Y, or Z. But recently it's been, well, okay, now I need to do this so that I can pay bills. So
6: Kiesel is glad summer break also means a financial break on the commute, and he's trying to get creative about cutting costs for next school year. He has siblings in Columbus, where his job is, and could stay over a night or two a week with them.
7: But then again, I'm away from my family and I'm away from my kids and my partner, and I don't want to have to do that.
6: He's also looking to swap out his SUV for an old hatchback with better gas mileage because he's not counting on prices coming down anytime soon.
7: You're like, oh, $379, I better fill up, you know, and then you think, wait a second, 3 or 4 months ago, you would have been, you know, laughing your way out of the gas station.
6: For some people, gas prices are making it hard to get to work at all.
8: Good morning. Thank you for calling 211. This is Alam.
6: Alam Bashir takes calls at the United Way helpline in Baltimore.
8: It's rough out there. A lot of people are not working. The people that are working, they're not making enough money.
6: In February, there was a one-time grant for people behind on their utility bills.
8: The day that that program went out, our system crashed because of how many people called us at the same time.
6: Recently, Bashir's gotten more callers struggling with gas prices. One woman said she'd not been able to go to work for 2 days and was afraid she'd lose her job if she missed a third.
8: Because, you know, she couldn't pay for her fuel for her car.
6: Bashir tried to get free bus tokens for the woman, but funding for that program had run out. In rural South Carolina, Mabel Lego and her husband are retirees on a fixed income. They moved there from New Jersey in January to be near their son and love exploring.
9: My husband and I like the walk. Different paths and different parks, we've had to cut back on that because of the price of gas.
6: They limit trips to save money, and they've put on hold plans to travel a lot in retirement. They really want to see the Pacific Northwest. The idea is to drive because her husband doesn't like to fly, but it's not happening with gas prices like now.
9: And we're running out of time. We're in our 70s. My husband's going to be 76. And at some point, you don't want to drive, you know, at a certain age.
6: They're doing everything they can think of to spend less. This year, they stopped eating beef altogether.
9: I go to the grocery store every week and I tell the checkout person, if I could stop eating, I'd be rich.
6: Even harder was cutting back on coffee.
9: It took a while to get used to that, let me tell you. But I have the one cup in the morning and then I switch to water or tea or something like that.
6: They're still feeling the pinch financially, she says, but getting used to that, too. Jennifer Ludden, NPR News.
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12: Well, Nina, we are busy on 65 southbound south of Millersville and heading down past 24 in Trinity Lane in East Nashville. And loads of volume on White's Creek Pike this morning, which is basically shut down between Baxter Road and Jackman Road due to an injury crash. A lot of southbound traffic on White's Creek Pike south of Coopertown Road. You're also shut down near Mount Juliet this morning on Division Street between Clemens Road and Old Lebanon Dirt Road due to a truck that struck a pole. Back later, Bob August, WPLN News.
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10: Tennessee continues to be under a flood watch. We do have about a 60% chance of rain today. Chance of rain is higher the closer you get to the Kentucky state line. The heat index could be as high as 99 today.
13: I think people believe that in small towns, people will just accept chump change or crumbs.
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10: Here in Nashville, people care about their work, their community, their state. I'm Metro reporter Cynthia Abrams. I cover what people care about.
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17: Auto racing has always been part of the city's fabric. It was Nashville's first professional sport. This was before anybody had heard of Titans and Predators and even the Nashville Sounds.
16: As the city continues to debate its support for a track in the middle of town, we examine the deep traditions of fandom in Middle Tennessee, our racing roots, today at noon. 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
10: Live from WPLN News in Nashville, I'm Nina Cardona. A man has been arrested for allegedly causing multiple fires in downtown Nashville this weekend. WKRN reports Metro Police have charged 49-year-old Mitchell Stroud with arson. Police say they identified the man using witness descriptions and footage. He reportedly admitted to starting two fires on 12th Avenue at the intersections with Grundy and Demumbrian. Investigators have also linked him to fires started at the Exxon gas station, McDonald's, and White Castle on Broadway, as well as a pizza joint, a nightclub, a construction site, and three Metro-owned garbage cans. He's been booked for 9 charges in total, and his bond set at $135,000. One of the main roads through Bordeaux has been renamed for the woman who represented the area in government for years. Thelma Harper was a member of Metro Council who became the first Black woman elected to the Tennessee Senate. She had a habit of wearing large hats, a strategy for making sure she could not be ignored. In those hats, she helped force the closure of the Bordeaux landfill and prioritize legislation protecting children. News Channel 5 reports a portion of Clarksville Highway was officially renamed Thelma Parker Parkway this weekend. If your aging parent needs surgery, you might need to take time away from work to care for them. A federal policy called the Family and Medical Leave Act, or FMLA, gives many employees job-protected leave for caregiving, but it has noteworthy limitations. HealthQ's Kara Anthony and Blake Farmer spoke with Jocelyn Fry from the National Partnership of Women and Families to learn more.
16: Jocelyn, I kind of want to start with a spicy question. FMLA provides up to 12 weeks a year of unpaid leave for caregiving. Taking time off without pay doesn't sound that great. I mean, should we really be calling this a benefit?
18: It is a benefit. When the FMLA was passed in 1993, it was groundbreaking. It was a shift for folks to think about accommodating work-family needs as a work policy, but it has its limitations, and one of them is that it's unpaid leave. If you look at the data, I think just under half of people say they can't afford to be out of work.
19: Is it possible to get paid for FMLA?
18: Yes. There's two ways that people tend to get paid. One is that they're in one of the 15 states now, including D.C., that has paid family and medical leave as a requirement across the state. The other way is if you have paid vacation or other forms of paid leave, you can tell your employer, well, I want to use my week of vacation or 2 weeks of vacation as part of my FMLA leave. So it will run concurrently, but that way you're getting paid for a portion of it.
19: For some of us, we might avoid taking leave because we have all sorts of anxieties. We're talking about wanting to be seen as a team player, not wanting to put too much extra work on our coworkers.
16: Yeah, and even though it's protected, some of us are thinking about the long term, like, would this put our job at risk down the road when we get back?
19: Jill Woodrow, who lives in Rahway, New Jersey, faced the situation a few years ago. Her mom was a cancer survivor, and she had several new symptoms that were concerning. So Jill decided to take FMLA to help with her mom's care.
20: I did feel very guilty. You know, I'm a school social worker. I have a lot of students on my caseload, and I felt so guilty about leaving them.
19: If we're feeling unsure about FMLA, whether to take it, how do we decide?
18: There are lots of people who express the very concerns you raise. I think it's a little over 40% of workers say they don't take it because they're worried that it will affect their job in some way. You know, caregiving is a part of life. So they should never feel guilty about the fact that they may need to take time out of the workforce to provide care for a loved one or take care of their own health need. But it's also important for employers to create an environment where people do actually feel like they can take leave that they're entitled to take.
19: How do we start to have this conversation with our managers? Like literally, Jocelyn, give us a script.
18: Well, I would start with saying everybody has a care need. We know from data that when people are able to take leave and manage their work-family responsibilities, they tend to be more productive. There's better morale, and you can plan for absences. So I think to any manager, I'd say, I want to work with you to make this work for everybody, just as I would want to support you when you have a care need, because chances are that manager is going to have one in their lifetime.
10: That's FMLA advocate Jocelyn Fry speaking with Kara Anthony and Blake Farmer of HealthQ from WPLN and KFF Health News. And this is Nashville's local news and NPR station, 90.3 WPLN News. I'm Nina Cardona. On today's Nash Villager podcast, how did an American general's observations in World War II lead to the establishment of a Tennessee military base? 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

0: Coming up, drawing parallels between England's colonial trading corporation and Elon Musk's SpaceX.
1: East India Company was a tool of the crown to do trade, but also to project power. And similarly, SpaceX is a tool for the United States to try and win the space race with China. It means that the government has very limited incentive to regulate.
0: That's coming up in the next 20 minutes. Our headlines this hour: reports that Taliban forces in western Afghanistan have killed two people demonstrating against the detention of women who'd ignored religious dress codes. Israel has carried out new airstrikes on the Lebanese city of Tyre. And Japanese wildlife officials have caught a bear that had been roaming a city, causing widespread school closures.

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6: Romance is a best-selling fiction genre every year. But how do you write a love story when you aren't used to seeing yourself represented on the page? From WAMU and NPR in Washington, this is 1A. Hi, I'm Jen White. A young Black woman in D.C. explores her identity in the shadow of the 2024 election. A casting agent tries to shed past trauma to find love. Those are women at the heart of novels out this summer that are pushing the boundaries of romance. Authors Tia Williams and Haley Blassingame join us to talk about writing love stories centering Black women navigating work, politics, non-monogamy, and more. But first, a resurgence of fighting has threatened the shaky ceasefire in the Iran war. What to know about the situation in the Middle East after this news?
7: Live from NPR News in Washington, I'm Corva Coleman. There are primary elections in four states today, Maine, Nevada, North Dakota, and South Carolina. In Nevada, the gubernatorial primary has drawn national attention. Democrats who are running for the nomination include Nevada State Attorney General Aaron Ford and Washoe County Commissioner Alexis Hill. On the Republican side, incumbent Governor Joe Lombardo is facing six GOP challengers. NPR's Sage Miller says Democrats want to take on Lombardo, who has been endorsed by President Trump.
8: Democrats believe they have a shot at winning the office. That's because Trump is pretty unpopular in Nevada at the moment. Tourism is down in a state that really relies on it. Gas is expensive. The war in Iran is unpopular. His immigration and tariff policies aren't boding well. And all of that is making it harder for Republican Nevada Governor Joe Lombardo to keep his job in November.
7: NPR's Sage Miller reporting. Russia's government is acknowledging that weeks of Ukrainian drone attacks are behind recent shortages of gasoline in parts of the country. From Moscow, NPR's Charles Maines has details.
9: Russia's energy ministry said an uptick

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0: I'm Indira Lakshmanan. Health Secretary Robert F. Kennedy Jr. is urging Americans to get off antidepressants. Psychiatrists say that's only responsible if alternatives like therapy are equally accessible.
1: Unfortunately, it's much easier to get a medication treatment for depression than it is to get psychotherapy.
0: That's next time on Here and Now.
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9: A Spanish woman falls victim to a scammer on a dating app. Her son, a journalist, goes to Lagos, Nigeria to see if he can find that scammer. 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
15: From WHYY in Philadelphia, this is Fresh Air. I'm Dave Davies. For millions of soccer fans across the world, a season of joy approaches. The World Cup begins this week. 48 national teams competing in matches in the United States, Canada, and Mexico. But for many fans, it's also a season of discontent. FIFA, the international federation that runs the tournament, is using dynamic pricing to boost ticket revenues, making this the most expensive World Cup ever. And they're accused of deceptive practices, spurring investigations from two state attorneys general. Also, many international visitors are discouraged by restrictive immigration policies in the U.S. We'll talk with Laura Williamson, editor-in-chief of The Athletic from The New York Times. Later, Ken Tucker reviews a new album from Casey Musgraves and a biography of singer Gary Stewart. First News.
16: Live from NPR News, I'm Lakshmi Singh. The latest round in the midterm election year fight is being held today across Nevada, North Dakota, South Carolina, and Maine. Maine is one of those states where Democrats see a path to winning the U.S. Senate. But NPR's Age Miller reports the party's hopes for ousting longtime Republican incumbent Susan Collins rests with Graham Plattner, the presumptive Democratic nominee whose campaign has been riddled with controversy.
17: Plattner is a combat veteran turned oyster farmer. He's a political newcomer, and he's had to answer a lot about his past since launching his campaign less than a year ago. Most recently, the New York Times published a story where Plattner's previous romantic partners described him as toxic and as a person who does not respect women. Plattner spoke to our colleagues at Maine Public, saying he believes these stories serve as a distraction away from the political movement he is building. He also told Maine Public he doesn't think his past will haunt him at the primary ballot box.
16: NPR's Sage Miller. The Pentagon says a U.S. military helicopter went down near the Strait of Hormuz yesterday. Two crew members were safely rescued. U.S. Central Command disclosed the information this morning, but President Trump confirmed it last night. NPR's Greg Myrie reports U.S. forces are in the area enforcing a U.S. naval blockade.
18: The two crew members in the Apache helicopter crashed as they were patrolling near the coast of Oman and not far from the Strait of Hormuz. U.S. Central Command said they were rescued in the early hours of Tuesday, about 2 hours after the crash. Both are in stable condition. The military statement said the cause was under investigation. There have been no reports of hostilities in that area. U.S. forces are operating close to the strait, but generally not inside it.

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0: I'm Indira Lakshmanan. Health Secretary Robert F. Kennedy Jr. is urging Americans to get off antidepressants. Psychiatrists say that's only responsible if alternatives like therapy are equally accessible.
1: Unfortunately, it's much easier to get a medication treatment for depression than it is to get psychotherapy.
0: That's next time on Here and Now.
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6: From Nashville Public Radio, I'm Blake Farmer, and this is Nashville. Auto racing is part of the fabric of our city. We've got one of the oldest tracks in America. You could think of racing as one of our earliest professional sports, but racing has become an unwelcome neighbor amid rapid development south of downtown. Even as diehard fans say, it's past time to invest in our high-octane history. Whether you're a fan, a foe, or just a friend of the fairgrounds, it's worth understanding this deep legacy as we make decisions about the future. We're revving up to chase down our racing roots after the news. This is Nashville.
8: Sharing news and stories from the voices of Middle Tennessee. That's This is Nashville. This is Nashville is in service to you. So if you have an idea for the show or feedback you'd like us to hear, leave us a voice message at 615-751-2500.
0: Live from NPR News in Washington, I'm Lakshmi Singh. President Trump says the U.S., quote, must respond to the Iran attack that downed a U.S. helicopter. He says the two pilots were unharmed and safe. On social media, Trump writes he was informed that last night Iranian forces shot down the Apache helicopter while patrolling over the Strait of Hormuz, adding on Truth Social that the U.S. must respond to this attack. It is unclear what that means for the overall ceasefire that has been in effect for weeks. Israeli attacks on Lebanon's coastal city of Tyre have killed at least 8 people. Now Israel is warning that it could strike the Christian quarter. NPR's Jana Raff reports Tyre's historic old section has been the last remaining refuge for those still in the city.
9: Israel has been attacking Tyre for the past 2 weeks, saying it's targeting the militant group Hezbollah. But it left the mostly Christian section near the city's Roman port and areas around it untouched. Tuesday morning, Israel's military spokesman issued a warning in Arabic. Avihai Adrai said he was addressing residents of Tyre, including the Christian quarter and surrounding neighborhoods, urging them to evacuate urgently. He said the move was in response to Hezbollah attacks in Israel. Hezbollah has been fighting Israeli forces that have occupied southern Lebanon, but is also launching attacks on military targets in northern Israel. Tyre's UNESCO-listed heritage includes sites linked to Alexander the Great. Jane Araf, NPR News, Beirut.
0: It's primary day in several more states. In South Carolina, the contest for the Republican gubernatorial nomination features a crowded field with no clear frontrunner, even with one candidate receiving President Trump's coveted endorsement just days ago. South Carolina Public Radio's Gavin Jackson has more on the governor's race.
10: Lieutenant Governor Pamela Evatt is a longtime supporter of Trump. Now she has his support in her bid to become the next governor of South Carolina. But the president's blessing doesn't make the primary a slam dunk. In his endorsement, Trump alluded to the idea that Governor Henry McMaster's son could be Evatt's running mate, a plan denied by Evatt and derided by the four other Republicans in the race. Her biggest challenger is four-term Attorney General Alan Wilson, who occupies a similar political lane, emphasizing his support for the president. Congresswoman Nancy Mace is also on the ballot. The race is widely expected to go

0: to a runoff with no candidate likely to get above 50% plus one vote. Three Democrats are vying for their party's nomination. For NPR News, I'm Gavin Jackson in Columbia, South Carolina.
1: NASA selected a new crew to head up the next Artemis mission. Three Americans and an Italian will test test landers from Elon Musk's SpaceX and Jeff Bezos's Blue Origin for the first time in space. The Artemis 3 astronauts are Randy Bresnik, Frank Rubio, Andre Douglas, and Luca Parmitano. This is NPR News. Home sales perked up a bit last month in the United States. NPR's Scott Horsley reports on the latest figures from the National Association of Realtors.
2: Sales of existing homes rose 3.2% last month, a small sign of life in what has been a lackluster housing market. The average price of a home sold in May climbed to just over $429,000. 35% of homes sold in May went to first-time buyers. That's a modest increase over April's share. Housing affordability is still a challenge, though, with mortgage rates averaging just under 6.5%. Scott Horsley, NPR News, Washington.
1: The Men's World Cup Soccer Tournament opens this Thursday. NPR's William Jones reports four countries will play in the World Cup for the first time.
3: The Caribbean island nation Curaçao has a population of 158,000. That's essentially just two stadiums at capacity. They'll be the smallest country to ever compete at a World Cup, and they're diving straight in at the deep end, going up against four-time World Cup winners Germany first. Another World Cup debutant, Cabo Verde, face an equally challenging opening game. Nicknamed the Blue Sharks, the volcanic island country off the coast of West Africa will play Spain. Meanwhile, Uzbekistan will play on the global stage for the first time, and there's also a first appearance for Jordan. The tournament starts on Thursday with Mexico hosting South Africa. The U.S. begin their campaign against Paraguay on Friday. William Jones, NPR News.
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6: I'm Blake Farmer, and this is Nashville. Nashville's racing roots run deep. In the heart of our city is a racetrack that is one of the oldest in America. It's short, it's bumpy, doesn't have space for giant crowds NASCAR's known for, but it's got big fans, including legendary driver Dale Earnhardt Jr. He retired from the big NASCAR Cup Series nearly a decade ago, but he'll still get behind the wheel from time to time, including at the Fairgrounds Speedway in April.
7: But we just didn't have any experience or knowledge or expectation of what Nashville would be like. And when the race started, we were, you know, our pace slowed way down. We were all struggling for grip. And it was a lot of fun seeing everybody try to, you know, face those challenges and move around the racetrack. And you could open up the entry and change your line and try to do things that might help you get a good drive off the corner. Or you could just throw away the extra to the corner and really charge down into the bottom of the corner on entry and try to maybe gain your ground that way. And you can try all these different things every single lap. It was a ton of fun. And the racetrack's got a lot of bumps, a lot of character. And it seems to change a lot throughout the day and throughout the race. So you're always having to stay on top of what you think the track is doing and where you think you need to put your race car to be fast.
6: That's a review from Dale Earnhardt Jr., who just raced on the Fairgrounds track here just in the last few weeks. We're going to get a better understanding of the significance of the Fairgrounds Speedway this hour and talk about racing culture more generally here in Middle Tennessee, including the complicated history of the much younger Nashville Super Speedway in Wilson County. In the studio, we've got Larry Woody and Joseph Love. Larry's a retired sports writer who started covering racing here. I don't know. Was it back in the 1960s, Larry?
8: Late 1960s.
6: Late 1960s. Okay. Well, don't want to age him too much. And Joseph Love across from me here is a photographer and a painter, also a motorhead and a racing enthusiast who combines his passions by painting drivers and cars with an exhibit still making the rounds called Black Speed. Welcome to This is Nashville.
9: Well, thank you for having me.
6: We also have Gary Baker on the line, a retired attorney who has also owned racing teams, owned tracks themselves, including for a time the lease for the Fairground Speedway and more famous ovals like Bristol Motor Speedway. Welcome to This is Nashville.
10: Thank you, Blake. It's great being with you and with Joseph and with always and with Larry Woody.
6: Glad to have you all together. And we'll be taking calls later this hour. Or if you'd like to jump in on the conversation on our video stream, it's an easy way to do it. We're streaming at youtube.com/@WPLN. You can just open up the live chat. Gary, maybe I'll start with you. As somebody who used to own Nashville's track, hearing Dale Earnhardt Jr. talk about it, doesn't sound like a great place to race if it's all this bumpy. But is that kind of the point, that it's the history that makes it fun?
10: It's a combination of all the above. Yes, it is history. That's always among the top factors in any driver's repertoire of desire to win on a track. I want to win at Daytona. I want to win at, well, Nashville was always sort of the Super Bowl of short track racing. Back when we originally started the All-American 400, the reception among the drivers from all over the country, I don't remember, Larry would probably be able to tell me as well, but we had well over 100 entries for that event, and it was well known. You win the All-American 400, that was the epitome of short track racing. So yes, drivers love to be here because of the history, but drivers love to be here because this is a challenging track. It's conventional wisdom always said, if you drive well at Nashville, you can drive well on any track in the country. Nashville is a challenge.
6: Larry Woody.
8: And Blake, I think my buddy Gary Baker put it best. Nashville's always been a mecca for stock car racing, racing in general, going back to, 120 years, Gary. But Gary put it best back when he was in the middle of this. Gary Baker was one of the most important, significant personalities in NASCAR racing, stock car racing, not just locally, but nationally. And Gary, I was asking one day about Nashville's potential. This has been 20, 25 years ago. Gary said Nashville could be Daytona without the beach. In other words, Nashville had the potential to be as big a racing mecca as Daytona Beach. Without the beach.
6: Well, what was the potential? Country music.
8: Mm-hmm. And again, we'll segue into this, Gary, but we're almost old enough, Blake, to remember when there was the Nashville movers and shakers, mm-hmm. businessmen, politicians, all this, they resisted country music coming to Nashville. They detested the idea of all these hillbillies coming into town, yeehawing and carrying on. And there was a concerted effort to Gary remembers some of this because he represented people like Johnny Cash, Waylon Jennings, and so forth. So Gary lived it. They tried their best to keep country music out of Nashville. They wanted to be the Athens of the South. They didn't want to be hillbilly heaven on Saturday nights. And so I think we're seeing some of that now. I think we're seeing a look down their nose at stock car racing. Nashville's become a white-collar town. And some people don't like the idea of keeping a blue-collar sport going. Am I close, Gary?
10: You're dead on it, 100% dead on it. At the time, and Larry Will remembers this, during that time frame to which Larry is referring, that's when I was looking at building a new super speedway in two locations here in the Nashville area. This is well before the speedway out in the Lebanon area. We then were realistically projecting crowds of 200,000 to 250,000. Realistic? Yes, realistic. Why? Because the multiple draw. At the time, we were working with Opryland, the Grand Ole Opry. It was, of course, back at that time owned by NLT. We were working with all of those people, talking about the joint efforts of marketing, where they come in here and they have the run of the country music scene that Larry is referring to, maybe on Thursday and Friday, and then Saturday and Sunday they're at the racetrack. Well, the people from Tumwater, Iowa, they'd have been here. And even without all of that, back then, our advanced ticket sales in Nashville, and this goes again to the fact that Nashville is a magnet city in and of its own, in and of itself, even before the racing. Nashville would typically, our advanced ticket sales would go to between 38 and 42 states in the union. People would drive here because they want to see a race at Nashville. That was the potential back then. And that's just how solid Nashville has been, part of the bedrock of this entire community and economics of the city of Nashville.
6: Well, we'll get back to some of those country music connections and even just kind of the heart of Nashville's tourism industry. But Joseph Love, I want you to help us understand kind of the different, you know, even within racing, kind of the various parts. I mean, there's stock car racing, NASCAR, Formula One, IndyCar feels like a different thing. And I guess it's more been your passion. What are the differences in kind of the crowds that those draw?
9: I would say the Formula One and IndyCar crowd is more of an international crowd.
6: Yeah. Because it was sort of a European sport to start?
9: It's a European sport, and the drivers are mostly from Europe.
6: Yeah.
9: America only would have one Grand Prix a year back when the Grand Prix were here.
6: Yeah.
9: Years and years ago.
6: So, just for those who are trying to picture this, how would you help somebody understand, like, the Formula One versus NASCAR, like, even just looking at the cars? Like, what's the difference in the drivers, the cars, the tracks?
9: Open-wheel racing, IndyCar and Formula One, they're mostly centered around, well, Formula One is totally centered around Grand Prix racing, road course racing.
6: When someone says Grand Prix, that is a reference to a road race.
9: Correct.
6: Like the race that a few years ago we would have down in downtown.
9: Correct.
6: Got it. Yeah, Larry Woody?
8: Not necessarily.
9: Not necessarily.
8: We've got the Music City Grand Prix at the Nashville Super Speedway, a round track.
6: Okay.
8: So it's not exclusively road racing. And again, going back to Gary Baker, Gary drove NASCAR. Gary not only owned tracks and teams, Gary is a NASCAR driver.
6: Right, and Joseph,
8: he could answer your question about the difference in open wheel and cars with fenders.
6: And Joseph, did you drive as well?
9: No, I didn't. Never drove. I wanted to drive.
6: Yeah,
9: I always wanted to drive.
6: Well, Gary, talk to us about what it takes to be a race car driver. I think if you are just a casual observer, you probably don't appreciate the technique, the gumption it takes to get in there and mix it up.
10: Well, it helps if you start off being just a little bit crazy.
6: I figured that was part of the recipe.
8: A little bit.
10: Like Waylon's song, I've always been crazy, but it kept me from going insane. And I believe that pretty well describes most of the drivers. Mm-hmm. Larry would testify to that from interviewing so many of them. But yes, it is an intensity level that people just do not understand or appreciate. When people try to say race car drivers aren't athletes, I just want to tell them, get in the car, sit in there for 3 hours, sometimes 4 hours. We recorded temperatures in the cars of over 130 degrees. You've got four layers of uniform on, full enclosed helmet, etc. The G-forces, the strain it puts on your body are immense. Through the corners at 200 miles an hour at a track like Daytona or Charlotte, even whatever. But as bad as the physical ramifications are, even on a much higher level is the mental. You know, I've argued cases. We're talking about Hospital Corporation of America international tax case in Saudi Arabia. I'm arguing that. You say, money, you better be on your mental game, up top. Compared to turning five laps at Talladega at 200 miles an hour, surrounded by 42 other cars at the time, the mental requirement is just something that's practically impossible to describe unless you've been there. Because there are no breaks, there are no timeouts, there are no the driver who blinks slowly is going to be in the wall.
6: I'm Blake Farmer. This is Nashville. You're listening to a show about our racing roots. Gary Baker, former owner of several tracks, a retired attorney here in Nashville. Larry Woody, a retired sports writer, and Joseph Love, who is an artist and a racing enthusiast. Joseph, talk to me about your experience at our local track. I mean, has there been much open wheel racing at that track?
9: the speed of the
11: right,
9: fairgrounds.
11: The fairground speedway.
9: No, not that I'm aware of. They'll have Legends cars, which I consider, you know.
11: Legends cars, describe those.
9: I'll let Larry.
8: Kind of a hobby level car. Smaller cars, basically, Joseph, like you said, a hobby level.
11: Yeah. Well, and so does that mean somebody who's an open wheel racing person, like, doesn't have a whole lot of racing to watch here locally?
9: Well, I would like to see the fairgrounds expand, actually. I came to the fairgrounds back in the early 80s. I'd sold a welder to a police officer. He invited me to the race.
11: Wait, so this is like somebody who's working on a crew or something for
9: a car.
11: You had some gear you sold him, and he says, come on to the race?
9: Come on down to the track. And I had a young family at the time.
11: You did.
9: Wife and kids. And I was sitting down close to the pits, and they started throwing ice at us. So I didn't feel very welcome. Mm-hmm. And I never really went back after that. I started mm-hmm. to take my kids to Formula One and IndyCar race and traveling the country. And that's why we would spend our summer vacations.
11: Wait, this ice thing, you're saying you kind of took this as a you're not welcome here kind of a
9: pretty
11: thing.
9: Much. We were in a section by ourselves. And
11: yeah. Wow. I'm sorry to hear that, Larry.
8: Yeah, Blake, there's no question that people like Joseph, unfortunately, had bad experiences. Stock car racing started out as basically a redneck southern sport. Moonshiners would run moonshine on the weekends and go racing to cow pastures on Saturday. And black people weren't welcome. It wasn't an inclusive sport. Now, thankfully, about the time I started covering it, it started to change. The culture started to change, and it's a welcome change. We've got black drivers in all levels now.
9: Absolutely.
8: Well, Gary knows more about the history of the early history, but basically, there's been a concerted effort to change the culture and make it more inclusive and more welcoming. And I think, Gary, NASCAR has succeeded. We like to say NASCAR never cared what color you were except green.
9: Green, exactly.
8: Green was the only color.
9: That's the only
8: color. And
9: they
8: realize there's a lot of Josephs out there. I've got friends who take their sons to race, black friends who take their sons to race. Michael Jordan. You might have heard of Michael Jordan. He is eat up with stock. He co-owns a team. He lives auto. He says it might be more exciting than playing basketball. Now, when Michael Jordan says something might be more exciting than playing basketball, but the point of the story, the point I'm trying to make in a bumbling way, it's so much more inclusive. You could go to the track now, Joe. You'd be embraced. You'd be welcome. Your son would be welcome. And Gary, I think you would echo those sentiments. That we've come a long way.
9: They even asked me to play Richard Petty last year.
8: Exactly. When you hang out with Richard Petty,
9: they asked me to paint him. Well,
8: when you paint Richard Petty, that's as good as it gets.
9: Right.
11: Gary Baker, help us close out this segment here. I mean, is some of that baggage still kind of hanging around?
10: Not really. It's all in the history books. Two things to clarify the history books. Probably, yes, what Joseph is talking about. Sadly, but truly, yeah, it was in the it's in the history of all aspects of our life. And thankfully, we can now say it's relegated to the history books by and large, because keep in mind, NASCAR even now has an active diversity program that they're working. So it's not just a passive acceptance kind of thing now. It's an active causation that they're determined to make this happen. But and by the way, just to clarify, as far from the history standpoint, open wheel cars have been here at Nashville on multiple occasions. Mm. The very first I remember, and I'm talking about I'm a little kid now, back when Nashville was still a dirt track. The Bobby Graham and the Black Bardall Special, lapping that track, just fascinating to watch those open wheelers go through that dirt.
11: Wait, would this mean in the 1950s before it was paved and like a bank track?
10: Going back to the late 40s, early 50s.
11: Wow.
10: Yes, that was while it was still a dirt track and the open wheels were here. And even when I had the track, we did have open wheel cars here, sprint cars. They were extremely fast. They were frankly a little too fast for the track. And the danger level was there.
8: Barney Oldfield, interrupting you, Gary. Barney Oldfield came in and raced at the fairgrounds. Maybe the most famous historical figure.
9: I know Barney Oldfield.
11: Joseph, tell us about Barney.
9: Well, Barney Oldfield was a racer, had his credentials, Indy 500 winner. Mm-hmm. And Jack Johnson, former world champion boxer, right, challenged Barney Oldfield to a race.
11: Wait, the boxer challenged?
9: Challenged Barney Oldfield to a race. That's the beginning of my paint series, Black Speed.
11: Right.
9: You'll see a photograph of a Jack Johnson with a cigar hanging out his mouth and some big knuckles and a steering wheel. And basically, you'll look at that and say, what's this about? And it's Jack challenging Barney Oldfield.
11: Black Speed, check out Joseph Love's collection of his work, his paintings. We need to take a quick break. All sorts of country music, as we've talked about, country music that is about racing. So maybe we go to break with a song by Brooks and Dunn inspired by the Dale Earnhardt. When we come back, we're going to jump forward to modern times, also venture out to the Super Speedway in Wilson County and its up and down history. We're going to open the phones as well. Your memories about Nashville's track, about the Super Speedway. What is it about racing that gets you out to the track? Why is racing such a divisive issue at times here in Middle Tennessee? Join us on air, 615-760-2000, our racing roots. Stay with us. 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
2: I'm Blake Farmer. This is Nashville. You can be forgiven if you get mixed up at times. In Nashville, we're often debating the future of the Fairground Speedway, but we also have the Super Speedway in Wilson County, much larger, 1 1/3 miles, opened in 2001, closed 10 years later, reopened after a decade of being closed, and bringing back the NASCAR Cup Series here. We're looking at racing culture in Middle Tennessee, taking your calls as well after this point. Have you been a fan? Have you seen fandom fading at the moment? What explains that in your view? What got you into racing in the first place, and the importance of having a track in the heart of our city? We're taking your calls, 615-760-2000, or you can jump in the live chat there at our video stream, which is youtube.com/@WPLN. A few weeks ago, producer Josh Deepin took a ride around the Fairgrounds Oval in a pace car. Let's listen for a second.
3: 20 right about here, and then slowing down to about probably 75 to 80. They'll go up the bank, get the banking, and then come down the hill and have a good launch onto the front straightaway. So we're going to do one more lap here. And again, we're at 60. These
4: wow,
3: guys are at 120.
4: Yeah. Feels pretty intense for 60.
3: Yeah.
4: Yeah. To be going 100.
3: A little bumpy. It's got some age and character to it. And then right about here, they'll come onto pit road. That's where they'll get gas, tires. They'll make their way down. We're going to come on down, and there's a pit road speed, normally about 30 miles an hour, 35 miles an hour.
2: All right, we're slowing down to inspect this track in the middle of the city and its history. Our guests are Larry Woody, retired sports writer, team and track owner Gary Baker, and artist and racing enthusiast Joseph Love. Let's maybe jump to the bigger track, not to confuse listeners here, but like, what was the plan for the Super Speedway when it was built, when there was also this track here in the middle of town?
5: Well, a brief history was, and Gary is more of a historian than I am, the brief history was to eventually Dover Motorsports built a track with a plan to bring a cup race in, a big league race. They couldn't do it the first 10 years. They suspended operations and reopened about 6 years ago and got a cup race. So I think, Gary, that was the difference that put it over the top. It's like if the Titans left town and you brought a minor league team, football team in, fans wouldn't come out. And,
2: right.
5: And they just didn't come out to support those second and third tier races. So after they got the Premier Cup race, the place is sold out. You can't get a ticket. It's sold out 2 months in advance. And the week before last, when they ran the cup race at the Super Speedway, it was the highest rated sports event in the nation. That weekend, it beat every other sport. And usually, Gary, I think that's pretty much true, except maybe for the Masters and the Super Bowl. When a NASCAR race runs on TV, it's usually the highest rated sports event in the country at the time, as was the Super Speedway, the track in Gladeville.
2: Yeah,
5: was number one.
2: Well, Joseph Love, what is it about racing that people love watching? Because again, I think to the casual observer, it's like, well, it's a lot of people doing the same thing around in a circle, but obviously it doesn't take too much, you know, attention to see something more.
6: Well, it depends on what your audience is. as you said in the beginning, I'm a motorhead. I collect cars, restore them myself. I drive a V12 twin turbo Mercedes. I love speed. Most people are into the technology involved in it. Some of the fans are. I'll give you, for instance, if you go to the Indy 500, they say that's the largest sports event. A lot of the people aren't really into racing. It's more of a party atmosphere.
2: Almost like going to the Kentucky Derby or something.
6: Correct.
2: Okay.
6: So your enthusiasts are the people who will be at the
2: races. What are the enthusiasts watching during a race? Are you watching the pit crew? Are you watching the drafting? I'm going to get in trouble.
6: I cover it as a photographer and as a reporter, so I'm looking at it from a different angle. I'm looking at the shots that I can get.
2: I see. Larry?
5: I've covered every sport known to man, and some that might not be known to man, from the NFL to Vanderbilt beat rider, Kentucky Derbies, Super Bowls, everything. I agree with Frank DeFord, the great Sports Illustrated writer. He said stock car racers, drivers, are the most fascinating athletes he ever covered. This is, in my opinion, the greatest sports writer in the world. And as Joseph said, there was a basketball game on TV last night. Some people might have seen it.
6: Right.
5: you might say, Blake, what's the deal about that? You got some big guys running up and down the court with a basketball, and every once in a while they throw it in a basket.
2: One guy's so tall he can practically just put it in there.
5: What's the big deal about that? Football. You got a couple of big guys. You give them a football, and they run down the field, and some other big guys try to grab them and take the ball away from them. It's like any sport, Blake. If you don't understand the sport, and like Joseph said, you've got to know what's going on to appreciate it. Otherwise, you just got some guy named Michael Jordan runs down the floor and throws a ball in a basket, or some guy named Peyton Manning throws a football down the field, or some other guy catches it. You've got to understand, and Gary could explain this a whole lot better than I can. You've got to understand the what's going on, and it helps if you also know the drivers, the personalities involved. That's really big, I think. Richard Petty.
6: And like you were saying, everybody here in America is into football, basketball, baseball, because every child can get into that. Yeah. They can have a ball or a basketball and practice. And
5: not many of them grow up driving
6: a shifter goat cart or something that you're going to have to get.
7: The old saying, the world is divided between two classes of people, those who are automobile racing nuts and those who have never been to an automobile race.
6: Right. But like I was saying,
7: the fact is, name any sport other than racing, there is none that is a sensory explosion in all five senses. You're sitting in the grandstand or you're down on pit road. When those cars come by the first time, yes, it is the sound. It's beautiful music. It's the sound. But it's far more than that. Of course, it's the visual. Far more than that. It's the vibration in the grandstands are actually vibrating. It's the smell of the racing rubber and the racing fuel that's burning. It is just an explosion of senses. I'll make this real quick, but I was talking to a president and chairman of the board of one of the banks here in Nashville at one point in time. He said, you know, I always thought that the epitome, the top of the mountain in sports, was sitting in the stands watching Alabama and UT in October, and it's fourth down and goal to goal, and it's a 4-point game. He said, it just doesn't get any bigger than that. He said, the problem is then I went to Talladega. And when those cars came by on the first lap, he said, I've never been to a sporting event where the hair stood up on the back of my neck. He said, I'm hooked. Now, that was a guy who had never been. But with that, that's the difference. And when people have that sensory explosion, it's sort of like that needle in the arm. It's just hard to get out. You just sort of love going back and getting that explosion of your senses again.
5: And along that line, I remember Ernest Hemingway's great line. He said, there's only three sports, mountain climbing, bullfighting, and auto racing. Everything else is a game.
6: Right. And back to what I was speaking of about the sports. One of the first team owners I met and that welcomed me, other than Chip Ganassi and some of the other ones, was Walter Payton. Mm-hmm. Walter Payton thought I wanted to hang out because of football. I was like, oh, no, sir. You're a team owner. That's what I'm interested in.
2: What do you mean?
6: He owned a team, Payton Coin Racing.
5: Yeah.
6: A lot of people didn't know that.
5: Yeah, he was before really? Michael Jordan.
6: Yeah, he was before Michael Jordan.
2: Wow, so this great football player.
6: Great football star.
2: On an IndyCar race team.
6: I didn't
2: realize.
6: Anytime we come to the races, we'd be camped out. He would say, hey, they're treating you okay? We're race fans. Blake, of course they're treating you okay.
5: Blake, it's a pretty well-kept secret, I'm afraid, that how many black people, minority people, yeah, are involved in NASCAR. Daughtry, remember, of course, Daughtry, that grew up in stock car country.
6: Bobby Norfleet calls him.
5: Michael Jordan.
6: Talked to Bobby Norfleet at times.
5: It's a very well-kept secret.
6: Right.
7: It's a famous saying that Michael Jordan's father would be real quick to tell you that the number one athlete is the automobile racing driver. And I remember the sportscaster at the time challenged him, said, no, wouldn't you think it's basketball? No, it's not basketball players. The top sports athlete are race car drivers. That was Michael Jordan's father. So Michael grew up. And by the way, when we're talking, we cannot let that chapter close in this conversation without at least saying the name Wendell Scott.
6: Yeah. Most definitely. Wendell Scott, like I said, Bobby Norfleet.
2: And Wendell Scott, can you, for the listeners and me.
6: He was a stock car racer.
5: He was the first... The first successful black stock car racer. Before Bubba Wallace came along, Wendell was the only black driver to win a big league NASCAR race. And that kind of segues into some of the shameful history of our sport. When he won the race in Jacksonville, Florida, a white beauty queen was supposed to present the trophy to Wendell, and they couldn't locate the trophy for some reason. So the white beauty queen didn't get to come up on the stage and hug Wendell and give him the trophy. They sent it to him later. But times have changed like that. I interviewed Wendell several times, and he said you wouldn't believe the people that embraced him in the sport. Now, a lot of the fans didn't. He had to put up a lot of stuff in the fan from the fans. The sport, the drivers, Ned Jarrett, the famous announcer who died this week, he gave Wendell his hand-me-down engines, extra engines, parts. All the white drivers embraced him. They admired his grit, his courage, his toughness. And Wendell was I think, Gary, one of the most respected and highly thought of drivers in the sport. I know the media did, and I know the drivers did.
6: And racism really took place as far as the drivers and the mechanics and things, because they would work together.
5: Yeah. And they admired
6: him. They just couldn't race together. They would work together. I'm talking about in the 1920s
5: exactly.
6: and 30s.
5: And they admired his grit and his toughness. He was one of them.
6: Right.
2: I'm Blake Farmer. This is Nashville. You've got Gary, Larry, and Joseph all talking racing. We're also taking phone calls and apologies if you were just on the line and I failed to get to your call just now. Please call back if you'd like. What do you see holding back racing in Middle Tennessee? What do you want to see more of? Why is there such a stark divide sometimes between racing fans, everybody else, even though obviously it's incredibly popular. What hooked you? We'd love to hear. Join us on air as we talk about Middle Tennessee's racing roots. 615-760-2000. Joseph, let me ask you, what is the biggest difference between the types of cars? Is it just about the looks when you're talking about open wheel or stock cars, or do they actually are they different in how they drive?
6: Different sanctions. Sanctioning bodies, different rules. Formula One has a formula that you have to use each year. Teams have to build their own cars. Each sporting event has their own rules and regulations. Some of them are through the FIA.
2: Well, Gary, you've talked about racing culture that, like in Europe, it started kind of as an elite sort of a sport. And in America that it started almost amongst the outlaws and the moonshiners. And I wonder, can you still see some of that history shaping racing culture today?
7: Not really. It's more a matter of that's interesting discussion in the history books. Yes, in Europe, racing started in the elite. You were the counts and the princes and all that stuff that came from very moneyed families. Really, sponsorship was not even something that was known at the time. You had the money, you bought your car, you went racing. So it was a very high-end elite sport, started at the top. And as Larry alluded to earlier, here it was more a bottoms up. It started at the bottom with the moonshiners and the outlaws that had to build cars that could outrun the law and the feds. And then they got together and, my car's faster than yours. Well, there's a cornfield out there that's empty. Let's go out there and find out. And all of a sudden, racing is born, just like it was in Europe. But in both cases, it gravitated toward the masses, toward the middle. And now, in America, it transcends all socioeconomic strata. There is no line of demarcation, as is the case not only in Europe, but worldwide for Formula One. And yes, even IndyCar, same thing. Those cars, of course, they're vastly different than stock cars. The technology is different. For the most part, the engine location, everything about the cars are different. But it doesn't matter. Racing is racing to the racing fan. They just want to see two cars side by side duking it out. Which one's quicker?
2: That's Gary Baker. We're going to take a call before we go to the break here. Tony in Nashville, you're on the show with us talking our racing roots. Go ahead.
8: Yeah, hello. Hi, everybody. Just listening to the conversation, and I wanted to just make a comment. You know, it seems like what I am hearing is we have black drivers,
2: mm-hmm.
8: we have black owners, and we have completely solved racism in this country. And so what I wanted to just call out was that's not true. And I can appreciate NASCAR trying to stop their market share loss, put a stop to the revenue because the audience is dwindling. And I appreciate trying to course correct here. I appreciate that. But the gaslighting on this conversation is little much. It was just a few years ago, Bubba had a noose found in his garage. I've been to NASCAR events, and there's rebel flags out in the parking lot. What is NASCAR going to do to address that? Because simply putting black drivers in the seat is the equivalent to saying, I'm not racist, I have black friends. And I'll hang up and listen. Thank you.
2: Tony, thanks for the call.
5: Tony, you're wrong. There are no rebel flags, Confederate flags at NASCAR racing. Those things have been banned for years.
2: Well, I think he was saying like in the parking lots and they're still around.
5: Not on the premises. Uh-huh. No, Tony's wrong. That's part of the misconception that hangs over this sport, Blake, that's so irritating and aggravating. Mm-hmm. NASCAR, and we're kidding with Joseph about NASCAR's favorite color is green. I know people, as Gary does, at the highest levels of NASCAR. These changes didn't come about for financially. NASCAR is making more money than it could count already. But it was a matter of conscience. These are good people who run NASCAR. They realize, just like we're talking about Wendell Scott, this was change that needed to be made, not to put a few more dollars in NASCAR's pocket, which it didn't need. This was changes that needed to be made because it was the right thing to do. And I think it was the financial decision. And again, people, it's so aggravating to hear people like Tony who are talking about Confederate flags waving at racetracks when it doesn't exist. They've been, Gary, when were they banned? 4, 5, 6, 10 years ago?
7: At least. While we're clarifying and correcting, let's also correct the noose in the garage. That was totally debunked. It was totally proven that was nothing more than a pull rope on the end of a garage door that had been there for several races long before Bubba was assigned that garage space. So that was totally blown out of the window.
5: And Gary, in defense of Bubba Wallace, I don't think he realized what was going on. I think Bubba was misled by some people, and some of the mainstream media picked the story up and ran with it, and it was an incorrect story. But it was all over the country about a noose in the garage. There was no noose. It was a garage pull string. But the media had all that toothpaste was out of the tube and smeared all over the country, including smearing NASCAR, and it was a fake story.
2: Well, Joseph Love, some of these things may have, you know, developed a life of their own, these stories, is that perception something that that continues to persist for folks who feel like, is this a sport that welcomes me as a fan or an enthusiast or otherwise?
6: Like they say, it's changed. But once you've experienced that and you can go somewhere else and experience a whole different experience where you're welcomed, it makes a difference.
2: Yeah.
6: And they were saying that it wasn't a financial thing, and maybe it wasn't. But
5: I know that
6: they contacted Mary Ann Howland, which is a good friend of mine, to work with a diversity program. And I know my other racing forms have tried to bring things in, but they want diversity to bring money in, keeping it real.
2: Wait. So you're saying that even this point that Larry's making about the green, you're saying like even diversity.
6: That is
2: like,
6: the green.
2: Right. What do you mean?
6: The diversity. If I can bring in a black driver and if I can bring in a black audience, I've doubled my participation as far as my audience is concerned.
9: Real quick,
6: Lewis Hamilton has brought Formula One to a whole nother level. There was never a black driver in any form of Formula One or Indy Grand Prix racing.
2: Yeah.
6: Because it's cost prohibitive.
9: It brought
6: Ron Dennis allowed that privilege.
5: It brought us a fan base, but remember, NASCAR had a black driver long before Vanderbilt University had a black athlete. So that's why I say be careful when you paint with this wide brush. NASCAR was integrated before Vanderbilt or UT was, long before.
2: Yes, the same thread, runs through so much of sports or American life, as Gary was saying. Exactly. We need to take our last break, and we'll be back to wrap up this conversation about our racing roots here in Middle Tennessee. And we welcome your calls on whatever this has brought up for you. The number is 615-760-2000. We'll head to break with a little more. Race and music, The Intimidator, by Charlie Daniels, nicknamed for Dale Earnhardt. When we return, we'll take more of your calls, 615-760-2000. Stay with us. This is Nashville.

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1: A Spanish woman falls victim to a scammer on a dating app. Her son, a journalist, goes to Lagos, Nigeria to see if he can find that scammer. 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He tells us all about it next time on The World.
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2: I'm Blake Farmer. This is Nashville. We're taking a spin around our racetrack, exploring the legacy of motorsports in Middle Tennessee, and looking to the future. We've got this historic track in the heart of the city where many neighbors have conflicted feelings about it. Some would even like to see it go. We've got the Super Speedway in Wilson County, maybe not as busy as it would like to be. Is consolidation an answer? We're going to put the question to our panel, also take your calls, and speak more broadly about racing as a thing that is something that can bring a lot of communities together. The number is 615-760-2000. Our panel is Joseph Love, track owner Gary Baker, retired sports writer Larry Woody. Joseph Love's a racing enthusiast and an artist. And Joseph, as we were heading to break, you were talking about, expanding our view of racing, because as you point out, racing draws people from every walk of life. Talk about what you've seen.
3: Well, I mean, racing is a culture. Everybody wants to go fast. Kids, especially young kids, they see that. I have a problem with this street racing that's going around Nashville now.
2: So you're talking about the kind of thing we read about where they're almost shutting down the interstate.
3: Or drag racing down
2: the interstate. Drag racing, okay.
3: But you left them no alternative. We have no racetrack for them to get their machismo out and say, hey, I can beat you. So they get out here and do it on the streets and endanger citizens.
2: Yeah.
3: When you could start off with the schools, let the schools work with STEM programs to get kids involved from an early age as far as through reading, mathematics, science, have them start building cars, designing cars, building cars. These auto manufacturers around here could get involved with some sponsorship.
2: I think what I'm hearing you say is that they're like, this is a natural almost bridge builder in terms of sport. Every community has kind of racing that they do in some way or another. It may not just be on an oval track under the lights.
3: They sell 600 horsepower cars now.
4: Remember the famous scene in American Graffiti?
2: Say it again.
4: The racing scene, drag racing scene in American Graffiti, going back to my era. Kids, like Joseph said, kids like to drive cars fast. And if you can get them on a racetrack instead of on the
3: streets. When I first moved to Bellevue, there was a drag strip there. Right.
2: There's a drag strip in Bellevue. I guess drag strips all over get folks into racing. Gary Baker, you've something got you into racing too, wanting to go fast. What's your read on what's going on today? Obviously, there's still big crowds watching racing, but you do have some of these biggest tracks taking down some of their grandstands because attendance is down a bit. What explains that, and is it tied to our passion for automobiles?
5: Yes, it's tied to the passion. That is one of the factors. Larry and I can talk about back in the day, and I don't know the calendar information on Joseph, but I know in Larry and I's case, you go back to the day when the most important day of your life was the 16th birthday. Oh boy, I can get my license. I can go find, buy, whatever, get a car under me.
2: Oh, Joseph, chime in here.
3: I'm old enough. With 14, I had a motorcycle license driving to school.
2: All right, so he's with you, Gary.
5: Joseph, join the club.
3: Right.
5: All three of us are together.
3: Exactly.
5: And is that factor as prevalent today? No, among the youth. But I think that goes to Joseph's point. If we made a bigger effort to bring youth into the automobile culture, coming into the racing culture of automobiles would be a natural. Where were drag strips born? Drag strips were born to get these teenagers off the streets. That is the origin of drag strips. But the factor you're talking about, grandstands coming out and all, there are so many factors. If we had about 4 hours to go before we had to break, we could talk about all the factors right now that are coming into play on that. There was a time when there was 160,000 people in the stands and a 50,000 waiting list just to try to buy a ticket to Bristol. That day is not here anymore. What's the difference? Well, there again, we can start talking about a lot of factors, but far more than we've got time to go into. But is racing in any way dead or on the way out? Absolutely, it is not. It's facing some reality. But no, everything ebbs and flows. And the crowd situation at racing is no different as it is any other sport. Formula One, the fact is, yes, it's been growing leaps and bounds in America now with, what, four races, Formula One races, but also the TV show that Netflix put on that has really brought people in. Because again, like Larry and Joseph, I think both were talking earlier, people started understanding what was going on with the sport. Once they understood it, they wanted to watch it. They wanted to be part of it. So a lot of factors are at play, but racing is by no means on the decline.
2: Let's take a quick call here from Jim in Murfreesboro. Jim, you're on. This is Nashville talking about our racing roots. Go ahead.
6: Yes, I enjoy hearing these guys talk and tell you been there and done that kind of guys. But how can you have this conversation and Red Farmer's name never come up?
2: Red Farmer. Well, you're right. Red Farmer has not come up, and I don't know if there's any relation here, but do you care to inform us?
6: I'll tell you what. I used to drive drag cars and winch round track cars. I did the tuning at the track. We pitted beside Red Farmer lots of times with the Allison boys, but nobody was as good with a short track car as Red Farmer.
2: Nobody was as good as Red Farmer. Well, is everyone here familiar with Red Farmer? Oh, just me who doesn't know my namesake?
4: He grew up by the fairgrounds. He's a Nashville native. Gary is about in his 90s now, and he still races. He still races on little dirt tracks.
2: No way.
4: Joseph's nodding his head, too. He knows Red Farmer.
2: Really? Joseph, you do, too?
3: No, I'm just amazed that somebody 90 is still racing.
4: Gary, correct me if I'm wrong. He's either 90 or going down the backstretch, isn't he?
5: Amen. He's right at it.
2: I'm
5: pretty sure he's...
2: We got to get him in here for a profile interview or something.
5: He's a story in and of himself.
4: He grew up with the fairgrounds, Blake, and he said as a little boy, that was his lullaby at night. He would go to sleep listening to the hum of the engines in the fairgrounds. And speaking of that segue, I think you want to get into the situation, the debate at the fairgrounds.
2: Well, let me ask you about this, because I think you could. I mean, now that you've got the same owner who is working the tracks, the Super Speedway in Wilson County and the one in Nashville. I think people could look at that and say, well, it's a newer track, it's a bigger track, it's got more space. Why wouldn't you just have races out there? Is it just the history there on the fairgrounds that? That's the big draw?
3: That's part of it. This is Nashville.
4: And the analogy we're talking about, Blake, the best analogy I've heard, and Joseph was nodding his head, we've got a state-of-the-art Opry House in the suburbs. Why don't we tear down Ryman Auditorium? And you ask that question, and people like you, Blake, we shrug. That's a good question.
2: Right. So,
4: but it's part of the, I think Gary would agree, it's sort of part of the city's culture.
2: Yeah.
4: Again, I don't have
3: the
4: a
3: new city
2: Joseph,
3: wants
2: jump
3: to
2: in
3: tear
2: here,
3: down,
2: yeah.
3: The new city wants to tear down everything. They want to move all of the old residents out with these high property taxes and no representation and tear down all of history. Some history is good, some history is bad, but these buildings need to remain. That's history.
4: And I don't think, guys, I'm not sure the debate over the fairgrounds has anything to do with stock car racing. I think it's a debate, like Joseph said, over the culture, the fabric of the city. I think you've got the old Nashville and the new Nashville, and there's a debate of what do we keep of the old Nashville? And I think that's what the debate is about at the fairgrounds.
3: Well, even when you moved, the racing didn't it's not as prevalent at the fairgrounds. All the little motor shops that I used to frequent and work with all the time doing my restoration of cars and working on, they've disappeared.
4: Exactly.
2: Well, and what's your read that they just can't afford to operate in that neighborhood?
3: If you don't have racing here any longer, why do we need to have a radiator shop? Or why do we need to have a, you know, machine shop here to...
4: Yeah.
3: Well, you know, USA Motor and Machine, they're still around, but it used to be a ton of shops around the fairgrounds.
4: You're right. The industries were built around the fairgrounds region.
3: Mom and pop business.
2: Well, we've bitten off a little bit of this big debate, but there's much more to say. So grateful to our guest, track owner, one-time driver. We didn't get it much into that. Gary Baker, thank you so much for joining us. Writer Larry Woody, an artist enthusiast, racing enthusiast, Joseph Love. Thanks for making the time for the show.
4: And Blake, we appreciate NPR putting this on because it gets the word out, I think, to a lot of your listeners who normally might not be listening to a discussion about racing.
2: Well, the word is out now. If you missed yesterday's show, we had strong dad vibes, David Fichette and Robert Taylor on fatherhood. 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Today's episode was produced by Josh Deepin, directed by Tasha A.F. Limley. Phones, Josh Deepin's working those as well. Liv Lombardi making us sound and look good on YouTube. The masterminds behind our theme music are LaRange and Namir Blade. Did all the racing talk get your mind running? Well, you can let us know what you think. Racing comes up nearly every month when Mayor Freddie O'Connell's on the show. You can leave us a voicemail. Let him know what you think. We'll work it into that show.

0: President Trump says the U.S. is close to an agreement with Iran to end the war, which could include a new deal about Iran's nuclear program. But what might Trump have to concede?
1: What he cannot abide is an outcome that paints him to be a loser, having been played by the regime that he intended to weaken.
0: I'm Ailsa Chang. Nuclear negotiations on All Things Considered from NPR News.
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2: 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And the Hal Allen Clinic, specializing in minimally invasive robotic spine surgery and laser brain tumor surgery. For 40 years, the neurosurgeons of the Hal Allen Clinic have been national leaders in brain and spine surgery. And press forward at the Community Foundation of Middle Tennessee with a short survey asking residents how they receive local information, from school updates to severe weather alerts. Details at pressforwardmidtn.news.
3: President Trump says the U.S. is close to an agreement with Iran to end the war, which could include a new nuclear deal. But what might the U.S. have to concede? 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
2: 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Good afternoon. I'm Catherine Sweeney. It looks like there's a low risk of severe storms across portions of Middle Tennessee this afternoon. That's according to the National Weather Service. They say primarily the risk is in areas north of I-40, and the primary risks are strong wind gusts and very heavy rainfall. We'll have a few stories for you today, one about how men are starting to use FMLA more, and one about how black bears are showing up in Nashville more. 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
1: This is Nashville's local news and NPR station, 90.3 WPLN News. I'm Catherine Sweeney. It's 88 degrees and cloudy in Nashville. The National Weather Service has issued a flash flood warning for Sumner and Robertson counties until 5:20. Let's get a look at the roads from Bob August.
2: Well, good afternoon. We are pretty busy on 40 East around the South Loop this afternoon. Do watch for a crash on 40 Eastbound as you head toward Fessler's Lane. Watch for traffic east of the 24 merge. Got some volume on 65 North through Metro Center. A collision on 65 South approaching Vietnam Veterans Boulevard. And in Hermitage, an accident on Old Hickory Boulevard north of I-40. Bob August, WPLN News.
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And Davidson County Clerk's Office, with a reminder that most license plate renewals may be completed at area kiosk locations, including Bordeaux Library, Farmers Market, East Branch Library, and Bellevue. More at countyclerk.nashville.gov.

0: warning will affect the fragile ceasefire between Israel and Iran and Washington's attempts at bringing an end to its war with Tehran.
1: Trump posted on social media that Iranians shot down the U.S. Army helicopter while it was patrolling over the Strait of Hormuz. That vital waterway has been a point of contention in the war and negotiations for a peace deal. Trump added that the two pilots in the helicopter are safe and not injured, but he said the U.S., quote, must out of necessity respond to the attack. The White House has not responded to NPR's request for comment on how a U.S. response might impact the ceasefire that was previously agreed to between the U.S., Iran, and Israel. The U.S. and Israel's war with Iran has dragged on for months longer than Trump originally projected. Deepa Shivaram, NPR News.
0: The Trump administration is urging the European Union to follow the U.S. lead and impose travel restrictions on people coming from countries facing an Ebola outbreak. NPR's Michelle Kellerman reports.
2: Secretary of State Marco Rubio spoke with the European Commission President Ursula von der Leyen to coordinate the U.S. and European responses to the Ebola outbreak in the Democratic Republic of the Congo and Uganda. That's according to Rubio's spokesman, who says it is the department's highest priority to prevent the Ebola outbreak from reaching the United States. The U.S. has barred any travelers who have been to those countries in the past 21 days. One official writes in a statement that other countries must do their part to ensure the outbreak does not spread further. That requires travel restrictions and financial contributions, the statement says. Michelle Kellerman, NPR News, the State Department.
0: Existing U.S. home sales in May jumped 3.2% from a year ago, the best showing this year, according to the National Association of Realtors. NPR's Stephen Bisaha reports those sales included the highest number of first-time buyers in about 6 years.
3: May's solid existing home sales could be a sign the housing market is starting to shake off the slump it's been in since mortgage rates shot up 4 years ago. First-time buyers made up 35% of existing home sales, but the increase was not evenly spread. The Northeast still has a lack of available homes to buy, and sales there were down 8% from a year earlier. More expensive homes also saw the biggest jump. Sales for million-dollar homes and above were up 11%. And there are mixed signals in the housing market. Redfin reported new home listings and mortgage purchase applications fell in late May as the war with Iran and renewed inflation concerns pushed mortgage rates up. Stephen Bisaha, NPR News.
0: Another sudden reversal for AI stocks sent Wall Street reeling today. It's NPR.
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5: Good afternoon. I'm Catherine Sweeney. Here's the latest from WPLN News at 4:04. The National Weather Service just declared a severe thunderstorm warning for Davidson County until 5 p.m. It had already called a flash flood warning for Sumner and Robertson counties until 5:20. Republican state lawmakers may not be done redrawing Tennessee's electoral maps. The Tennessean reports they may shift districts for the General Assembly in the next legislative session. A spokesperson for the Tennessee Senate Republican Caucus says she expects that kind of legislation to be filed. Republicans already hold a supermajority at the state legislature. Black bears are on the move this summer, and they're showing up in Middle Tennessee. WPLN's Caroline Eggers reports there have been sightings in Hickman, Dixon, Wilson, and Sumner counties in recent weeks.
6: By early summer, adolescent black bears depart from their mamas and search for a new home range, sometimes quite far. Male bears roam up to 300 square miles away from their original homes, occasionally landing them in Middle Tennessee. The Tennessee Wildlife Resources Agency requests that folks report sightings. Bears in this area tend to move through quickly. But if a bear lingers, the agency says people should secure trash and remove pet food and birdseed from the outdoors. Greg Grieco, director of the Appalachian Bear Rescue, says black bears historically lived across all of Tennessee, but logging and hunting forced bears into the Appalachian Mountains. Now, as populations once again expand, the bears face challenges from climate change and urban sprawl.
7: As we develop these areas that bears have historically inhabited, as bears reclaim areas that they used to inhabit, they run into our roads and our houses and our cars and us, and they have to find ways to adapt to these environments.
6: The best way to help bears, he says, is to protect their natural habitat.

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1: This is Nashville's local news and NPR station, 90.3 WPLN News. I'm Catherine Sweeney. Davidson County is currently under a severe thunderstorm warning, and the National Weather Service just extended the flash flood warnings in Sumner and Robertson counties. Those will now last until 6:43. Let's get a look at the roads from Bob August.
2: Well, we've got plenty of traffic, Catherine, heading northbound on 65 through Metro Center and up into the Madison area. We've got a wreck in Rivergate on Gallatin Road near Conference Drive. Rather careful there. You've also got a wreck on Clarksville Pike near West Hamilton. Collision on 65 north between 440 and Wedgewood heading up from the south, and an accident on Briley Parkway south of I-40 in the airport area. Bob August, WPLN News.
1: Thank you, Bob. The National Weather Service just extended the severe thunderstorm warning for Davidson County until 5:18 p.m.
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0: 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Kat Lomsdorf, NPR News, Washington.
1: The House passed a $70 billion bill for immigration enforcement tonight. That's enough to fund Homeland Security agencies for the rest of President Trump's term. The bill now goes to Trump to be signed into law. House Democratic Leader Hakeem Jeffries says the money will further fund Trump's, quote, violent mass deportation machine. Republicans say they are safeguarding the nation. The funding comes on top of nearly $140 billion that Congress gave ICE and Customs and Border Protection last year. There are primary elections in four states today, Maine, Nevada, North Dakota, and South Carolina. In Maine, there's been a lot of attention on the Democratic primary for the U.S. Senate. From Maine Public, Kevin Miller reports on Graham Plattner's campaign.
2: Plattner is widely expected to clinch the Democratic nomination to challenge Republican Senator Susan Collins this fall, despite multiple controversies surrounding his past. The Marine Corps veteran says he struggled with PTSD for years after four combat tours in Iraq and Afghanistan. But Plattner's progressive populist campaign continues to resonate with Democratic voters like Glennon Friedman.
3: I believe that Graham Plattner and his wife are working out their personal issues, and that the real scandals are that half the people living in Maine can't afford to live here.
2: Governor Janet Mills' name is still on the ballot, although she suspended her campaign weeks ago. For NPR News, I'm Kevin Miller.
1: Social Security's Retirement Trust Fund is projected to face a funding shortfall in 2032, a year earlier than expected. Rising healthcare costs, demographics, and government spending all contribute to the depletion date. If nothing changes, the program will continue issuing benefits after these dates, but at reduced amounts. AARP's CEO is urging Congress to act, highlighting the importance of these benefits for retirees who've been paying into the system. This is NPR News.
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0: Good evening. I'm Catherine Sweeney. Here's the latest from WPLN News at 5:04. The National Weather Service has declared a severe thunderstorm warning for Sumner, Williamson, Wilson, Davidson, Robertson, and Rutherford counties until 5:22. Tomorrow is the deadline for people hit by Winter Storm Fern to apply for aid from the Federal Emergency Management Agency. As WPLN's Daniel Potter reports, officials have already approved applications for some $36 million in individual assistance.
5: When January's brutal ice storm knocked out power to hundreds of thousands and temperatures held well below freezing for days on end, a lot of people left home. Some had to stay in hotels for more than a week, racking up hefty bills. Others had to pay for home repairs, say due to falling branches, or maybe medical bills from getting hurt. If that's you, it might be worth applying ahead of Wednesday's deadline. FEMA says so far it's approved more than 16,000 applications. That's a 50% increase in just the last 4 weeks. Daniel Potter, WPLN News.
0: The website to apply is disasterassistance.gov, and the deadline is tomorrow. The Tennessee Department of Transportation is gearing up for Bonnaroo. An estimated 45,000 people will be trekking down Interstate 24 into and out of Manchester this week. The music festival kicks off Friday. TDOT is halting all construction closures on the highway starting Wednesday morning. Temporary cell towers will be in place to improve emergency communications. Maintenance units will be posted in the area with backup on call, and a helpline will be available for managing traffic. The number will be 511. Again, the following counties are under a severe thunderstorm warning: Sumner, Williamson, Wilson, Davidson, Robertson, and Rutherford. That is until 5:22. 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
6: 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I'm Elsa Chang in Culver City, California.
7: And I'm Mary Louise Kelly in Washington. When President Trump and Israeli Prime Minister Benjamin Netanyahu launched war with Iran together, they seemed aligned. That was the end of February. Today, 3 months later, they seem at odds. The rift has to do with contradictory domestic political pressures. President Trump knows the war is not popular here in the U.S., whereas Israeli polls show many

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1: Live from WPLN News in Nashville, I'm Catherine Sweeney. If your aging parent needs surgery, you might need to take time away from work to care for them. A federal policy called the Family and Medical Leave Act, or FMLA, gives many employees job-protected leave for caregiving. But it has noteworthy limitations. HealthQ's Kara Anthony and Blake Farmer spoke with Jocelyn Fry from the National Partnership of Women and Families to learn more.
2: Jocelyn, I kind of want to start with a spicy question. FMLA provides up to 12 weeks a year of unpaid leave for caregiving. Taking time off without pay doesn't sound that great. I mean, should we really be calling this a benefit?
3: It is a benefit. When the FMLA was passed in 1993, it was groundbreaking. It was a shift for folks to think about accommodating work-family needs as a work policy, but it has its limitations, and one of them is that it's unpaid leave. If you look at the data, I think just under half of people say they can't afford to be out of work.
4: Is it possible to get paid for FMLA?
3: Yes, there's sort of two ways that people tend to get paid. One is that they're in one of the 15 states now, including DC, that has paid family and medical leave as a requirement across the state. The other way is if you have paid vacation or other forms of paid leave, you can tell your employer, well, I want to use my week of vacation or 2 weeks of vacation as part of my FMLA leave. So it will run concurrently, but that way you're getting paid for a portion of it.
4: For some of us, we might avoid taking leave because we have all sorts of anxieties. We're talking about wanting to be seen as a team player, not wanting to put too much extra work on our coworkers.
2: Yeah, and even though it's protected, some of us are thinking about the long term, like, would this put our job at risk down the road when we get back?
4: Jill Woodrow, who lives in Rahway, New Jersey, faced the situation a few years ago. Her mom was a cancer survivor, and she had several new symptoms that were concerning. So Jill decided to take FMLA to help with her mom's care.
5: I did feel very guilty. You know, I'm a school social worker. I have a lot of students on my caseload, and I felt so guilty about leaving them.
4: If we're feeling unsure about FMLA, whether to take it, how do we decide?
3: There are lots of people who express the very concerns you raise. I think it's a little over 40% of workers say they don't take it because they're worried that it will affect their job in some way. You know, caregiving is a part of life, so they should never feel guilty about the fact that they may need to take time out of the workforce to provide care for a loved one or take care of their own health need. But it's also important for employers to create an environment where people do actually feel like they can take leave that they're entitled to take.
4: How do we start to have this conversation with our managers? Like, literally, Jocelyn, give us a script.
3: Well, I would start with saying everybody has a care need. We know from data that when people are able to take leave and manage their work family responsibilities, they tend to be more productive. There's better morale, and you can plan for absences. So I think to any manager, I'd say, I want to work with you to make this work for everybody, just as I would want to support you when you have a care need, because chances are that manager is going to have one in their lifetime.
1: That's FMLA advocate Jocelyn Fry speaking with Kara Anthony and Blake Farmer of HealthQ from WPLN and KFF Health News. This is Nashville's local news and NPR station, 90.3 WPLN News. I'm Catherine Sweeney. It is 5:48. We're going to get one more look at the roads from Bob August.
6: Well, Catherine, we do have lots of traffic in the rain this afternoon all the way around Nashville on 40, on 24, on 65. You've also got traffic on 24 East through 440 in Briley. A couple of wrecks on Murfreesboro Road, one near Thompson Lane, another one on Murfreesboro Road near Bell Road. Watch for an accident on the west side on 40 westbound past Whitebridge Road. That's been off on the shoulder. A lot of volume on 24 West heading through Clarksville. We had an earlier accident over the Kentucky state line. 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
1: 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Most of our listening area is out of a severe thunderstorm warning, except for Cannon County.
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1: This final note on the way out today, which I will preface by noting that the average rate on a 30-year fixed-rate mortgage last week was 6.48%, down a tad from a week earlier. That's from Fannie Mae. I mention it to get to this. The National Association of Realtors said today the heretofore moribund spring home buying season seems to have gotten a bit of a mid-season boost. Home sales in May up 3.2% from April. Jordan Manji, Zunil Maharaj, Janet Wynn, Olga Oxman, and Virginia K. Smith are the digital team. I'm Kai Rizdahl. We will see you tomorrow, everybody. This is APM.
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5: From Nashville Public Radio, I'm Blake Farmer, and this is Nashville. Auto racing is part of the fabric of our city. We've got one of the oldest tracks in America. You could think of racing as one of our earliest professional sports, but racing has become an unwelcome neighbor amid rapid development south of downtown, even as diehard fans say it's past time to invest in our high-octane history. Whether you're a fan, a foe, or just a friend of the fairgrounds, it's worth understanding this deep legacy as we make decisions about the future. We're revving up to chase down our racing roots after the news. This is Nashville.
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7: Live from NPR News in Washington, I'm Ryland Barton. The field is set in California's race for governor. Republican and former Fox News commentator Steve Hilton secured his spot in the general election today. That's according to a race call from the Associated Press. Hilton will face former state attorney general and U.S. Health Secretary Javier Becerra, a Democrat who secured his nomination last week. Hilton was born in the United Kingdom and worked as an advisor to former British Prime Minister David Cameron. President Trump endorsed him in April. There are nearly twice as many Democrats as Republicans registered in California. No Republican candidate has won statewide in nearly 20 years. Voters across Maine, Nevada, South Carolina, and North Dakota are weighing in on primary elections today, but much of the political world will be focused on Maine's high-stakes U.S. Senate contest. The state is a central part of Democrats' hope to win back the Senate this fall, as NPR's Sage Miller explains.
8: If Democrats have any chance at winning the Senate majority in November, picking up Maine is all but necessary. That requires flipping the seat away from Republican Senator Susan Collins. She's held the position for 30 years, largely because of her more moderate stance on the Hill. She isn't a Trump loyalist, but she is still a Republican, which means the president's unpopularity nationally and in the state could hurt her. But she's been here before. She's won many competitive elections. And Democrats want this seat. They need this seat.
7: NPR's Sage Miller reporting. 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